0: Blip points out that it'd be difficult, especially on the AI front.
1: You know, different hyperscalers might provide different AI models. If you're using that one that's not on the other provider, well, you can't just switch.
0: A draft copy of Canada's federal AI strategy mentions working on shared standards, but details aren't confirmed. Manny Sadari, CBC News, Calgary.
2: The 2026 Walter Cup champions were in Ottawa today, meeting with the Prime Minister. The Montreal Victoire beat the Ottawa Charge to take home the Professional Women's Hockey League Championship trophy. Goalie Anne-Renée Desbiens says she hopes the victory inspires everyone to pursue their dream, even if that dream is not possible yet.
3: It's a big day for women's sport. It's a big day for women, not only all across Canada, but all over the world. So we are so thankful for the lights you are able to shine on us.
2: Team captain Marie-Philippe Poulin gifted a Victoire jersey to the Prime Minister on behalf of the team. And that is The World This Hour for CBC News. I'm Tricia Kindleman.
4: Thank you, Tricia. Hello, I'm Catherine Marlowe. Welcome back to All Points West. Coming up in this final hour of the show, Nanaimo City Council has voted to ban overnight camping in two more parks over concerns about things like feces and used condoms. Our reporter Marie Zeidler has been looking into that situation today, and we'll bring you what she found. And later, we will learn the physics behind fireballs in the sky and how scientists reconstruct their path. All that and more coming up this hour of the show. Roth Joseph is standing by first with weather, and I think you've got some traffic updates as well.
5: Yeah, and I could use some help from our listeners because, you know, sometimes I'm just going by information I'm seeing online, and in this case, Google Maps. So according to Google Maps, there's apparently reports of three different crashes along Highway 1 in Greater Victoria, basically starting around, I think this is Seton Street intersection there, and going just past the Mackenzie Admirals interchange there. So apparently this is causing some traffic delays. As to how bad of a traffic delay, that is not clear. To me, that would seem pretty bad if there's three different crashes. So I'll just say this. If you are around, driving around that area, and if it is safe for you to do so, please give me a traffic update. Text line is 250-661-6157. Again, our text line, 250-661-6157. Let me know if you're seeing any major traffic issues out there on the roads in Greater Victoria, especially around Highway 1, where there could be some delays. In terms of what we're seeing in the weather, not much drama there, just a pretty lovely day right now that we're seeing across the island. Temperatures very much in the 20s, high 20s even for areas like Port Alberni, East Vancouver Island. And as we get into the evening, we're going to see those lows dip down to around 10 to 14 degrees with partly cloudy skies. Really only tomorrow are we going to start to see some cloudier skies and maybe a slight chance of showers for areas like the West Coast and the North Island.
4: Thank you, Rohit. Not a lot of drama on the ferries today either. And in fact, some of the delays that we were seeing earlier have cleared up. But here's what you need to know. If you are sailing from Swartz Bay to Tsawwassen, the 5 o'clock should be departing shortly. It is not full and there's still room on the 7 o'clock sailing as well. Out of Nanaimo from Duke Point to Tsawwassen, the next sailing is at 5:45. It's got 11% of its vehicle space still available. And from Departure Bay to Horseshoe Bay, the next sailing is at 8:30. It has 35% of its vehicle space available. One note to folks traveling between Thetis, Penelakit, and Chemainus. That sailing, the 310 left about half an hour behind schedule because of some mechanical issues. Those mechanical issues have been resolved, but they expect that to be a bit of a rolling delay throughout the afternoon. So again, you can expect the ferries between Thetis, Penelakit, and Chemainus to be running about half an hour behind schedule. It's 7 minutes now after 5 o'clock. Well, here in Victoria, the city has been reducing the number of parks where people who are homeless can shelter. And Nanaimo has also been taking similar steps. Last night, councillors there voted to ban camping in two more parks, Nob Hill and Deverell. The move was in response to concerns raised by people who live nearby. Laura Sachin is a block watch captain for the Nob Hill neighborhood. And she spoke with our Nanaimo reporter, Marie Zeidler.
6: What have you seen, in the park that kind of raised concerns for you specifically?
7: I mean, trash, urine, feces, used condoms. glass pipes, needles, little bits of foil, kind of other drug paraphernalia. I've seen a burnt mattress. The sheltering problem for me is that it's not suitable. There's no washroom facility. People that are unhoused have to use the washroom. Like, everyone does. Like, it's human. And to have people sheltering in a small space like that without proper facilities available, I mean, they're going to go pee and they're going to have to poo, and it ends up in the park. It reeks of urine, and there's piles of human feces. It's disgusting.
6: Are people sheltering generally during the day, or they're at night and kind of picking up their stuff and moving along? Like, are there any concerns about people who are there during the day, maybe when kids are there and playing as well?
7: Yeah, so I work downtown. I cut through the park at 6:30 a.m. to get to work on time. During that time, I definitely do see people sheltering. Usually they are probably outside of that 20 meters of the official playground area. Sometimes they're in tents, sometimes they are just laying on the ground. Part of my argument to the bylaw was when they said that sheltering can't be within 20 meters of the playground, was why is only like the improved man-made structure considered the playground? Because the people that I know that use the park, like my kid and his friends, my nieces and nephews, my neighbors, like me and my husband, my family, we want to climb on the rocky area. We want to see the view of the harbor, which you have to go up to the top. You know, you want to go watch the sunrise or climb the trees or, you know, pick up sticks or acorns or rocks or play bocce or whatever. Kids use the hill when it snows, that kind of thing. But when it's a biohazard, you can't do that because, like, there's used condoms, like, and piles of poo, and it reeks of pee, and there's needles and broken glass. And so even if the people are leaving from where they've sheltered overnight, they're not taking their mess with them.
6: One of the things that often gets mentioned in these scenarios is that, especially since the hub closed down, is that there just is nowhere else for people to go who have nowhere else to go, people who don't have homes. What do you make of that argument? What are your expectations of what the people who are living there should be able to do?
7: Yeah, it's such a tricky situation that we have where, like, you can't just tell someone, oh, you can't do this, you can't go there, you can't be here. Like, where do we tell these people to go? And, you know, that's not my field of expertise. But I don't think community parks are the place for it. It sounds like it's a provincial issue that they need to come up with some plans. Maybe it means, you know, getting some tiny homes. I know that other communities have done that and had some success with it. But it needs to be a place where people can, you know, live with dignity. People shouldn't be laying out on a grassy field, unsheltered completely. It's gross that we let that happen. So, like, I'm not sure, you know, what the province and what the city has planned, or, you know, what they're capable of pulling together. But I don't think that telling people just go sleep in the park is the solution. Like, it seems like there's a lot of smart people in our province and in our country, and they need to work together to come up with some actual solutions that will work to give people, everyone should have access to, you know, a place to live and use the washroom.
4: It's Laura Sachin, a block watch captain for the Knob Hill neighborhood. She was speaking with our Nanaimo reporter, Marie Zeidler. Now, the camping ban in these two Nanaimo parks comes shortly after the hub, shelter, and drop-in center closed in the city. Deborah Hollins is the head of the social service provider, Nanaimo Family Life Association. She says the bigger issue is that homeless people in Nanaimo have nowhere else to go.
8: What we need to be asking is, why are these parks being used in the first place?
7: And what specific problem will this amendment solve that the current bylaw couldn't already address? And so that, you know, that would be something I would be asking. And the other thing is that if these folks are not able to go to the parks in order to sleep, I mean, I think we all agree that nobody should be sleeping in parks in, you know, today, that nobody should be sleeping in parks. But where are these people supposed to go? So if they're prohibited from staying at Nob Hill or Deverell, where are they expected to go? Where can they go? Because we're seeing the increased numbers. And so, you know, my fear around this, I mean, I do understand the reasonings behind, you know, wanting to limit camping in certain parks, especially parks where there are playgrounds, you know, dog walking, that kind of thing. I think the bigger question is, will these people be housed? Will they have access to shelter? Or are they simply going to move to another park, another green space, or another neighborhood, right? So bylaws can definitely move people around, but bylaws can't house people. And that is the essential issue. Bylaws cannot shelter people. And we do not have enough shelter beds in our city in order to be able to absorb the number of folks that we have on the street.
4: That's Deborah Hollins, the head of the social service provider Nanaimo Family Life Association. Last night, council voted to ban sheltering in two more parks in the city. It's 15 minutes now after 5 o'clock, and let's go to Robert Zimmerman, who's got a look ahead to the 5:30 news.
8: Police say they have recovered the bodies of a young couple who drowned after falling off their paddleboard Saturday south of Squamish. A new document shows the Alberta government is looking at three routes for a new pipeline to BC's north coast. And as expected, the Vancouver Canucks have named Manny Malhotra as the team's new head coach. More BC news coming up at the bottom of the hour.
4: Thank you, Robert. And another update for you from Nanaimo. Earlier in the show, we had told you that the city of Nanaimo was warning about a bear acting in an aggressive manner in the Westwood Lake Park. They have now updated this with a little bit more information and a slight tweak in their language. So the city now says, and I'm going to quote them here, there's a bear acting in a defensive manner in Westwood Lake Park. It is showing reduced fear of people and has approached individuals, which is a public safety concern. Use caution when in the area. And the city goes on to say, we are working with the Conservation Service of BC, who have asked us to close a section of trail at Westwood Lake for now. We understand they are trying to relocate the bear. So again, basically the warning from the city of Nanaimo that there is a bear in Westwood Lake Park, which has been approaching individuals. So one of those trails has been closed, and you should be using caution if and when you go to Westwood Lake Park. Well, it is 16 minutes now after 5 o'clock, and Mumford & Sons are performing in Vancouver tonight. I'm sure there are folks from the island who have made the trek over to see that show. The band is touring their sixth album, which is called Prize Fighter. Here's a song from that album now. This is Run Together.

0: It's Mumford & Sons with Run Together, a song they will likely play at Rogers Arena in Vancouver tonight, where they are on tour with their sixth album called Prize Fighter. It's 20 minutes now after 5 o'clock. Well, earlier this spring, many people in BC looked up and saw a brilliant fireball streaking across the night sky. Witnesses from Vancouver Island all the way down to Washington State reported seeing the object just after midnight, and cameras captured the event from multiple angles. But what exactly are we seeing when a fireball races overhead? And how do experts determine where it came from and whether any fragments survived the journey to Earth? The imaginative scientist Maranke Harris has been looking into this for us, and she is back in our studio. Hello.
1: Hello.
0: Now, many people call these shooting stars, but what appeared on Vancouver Island on the 29th of April was a fireball. What's the difference?
1: Mm-hmm. Yeah, a shooting star and a fireball, they're the exact same astronomical phenomenon. They're both objects in space that start out as a meteoroid, and then that object enters Earth's atmosphere and begins burning up, producing a streak of light and becoming a meteor. And then if pieces survive all the way to the ground, then those pieces are called meteorites. And the difference actually comes down to size and brightness while in the sky. So shooting stars are regular everyday meteors. They're created by tiny space debris, often no larger than a small pebble. So they produce this really quick, faint streak of light as they vaporize in the atmosphere. But according to the American Meteor Society, scientists classify a fireball as a meteor that shines brighter than the planet Venus in the night sky. So because they're caused by larger space rocks that range from a softball to a small car, they produce intense light, wider trails, and can last for several seconds.
0: And what causes that more intense light?
1: You might imagine the rock kind of catching fire, but yeah. A fireball isn't actually a burning rock in the traditional sense.
0: Well, now I'm... Everything I thought I understood in the world is gone, Maranke.
1: Most meteors, they enter Earth's atmosphere traveling 11 to 72 kilometers per second. And that's because 11 kilometers per second is approximately Earth's escape velocity. So that means that any object falling towards Earth from space will be accelerated by Earth's gravity to at least this speed before encountering the atmosphere. And then 72 kilometers per second is just the maximum speed for any natural solar system object that's colliding with Earth. So at those speeds, the meteor doesn't really have time to push air out of the way. So they slam into the atmosphere so violently that the air in front of them becomes compressed. And then when gases are compressed, they heat up. And in this case, they heat up to thousands of degrees Celsius. So that glowing trail that we see is largely produced by superheated gas and vaporized material from the meteoroid itself. So rather than a burning rock like in a campfire, you can think of it as more of a miniature shockwave or a sonic boom that a fighter jet would create when it breaks the sound barrier. And studies of recovered meteorite producing fireballs show that many become luminous above an altitude of 80 kilometers. And for comparison, commercial aircrafts cruise at around 10 kilometers. So the object descends with increasing pressure and heat, and that often causes it to fragment and rapidly slow down.
0: Okay, and can you tell us more about that fragmentation?
1: Yeah, when fragmentation occurs, we have these sudden bursts of light called flares that can briefly make the object appear brighter than Venus or even the full moon. And as the meteoroid plummets downward, it experiences enormous stress and then pieces begin to break away. And that's why fireballs appear to fragment or explode in some cases. And sometimes when you're looking at it, observers notice colors like greens, blues, and oranges. Some of those colors come from the minerals vaporizing from the meteoroid itself, but then others come from gases in Earth's atmosphere that are becoming energized and glowing.
0: Now, when we see these fireballs, we, by which I mean media, we start calling people experts, asking them where this come from, what is this, how do you know? So how do they actually figure it out? How do researchers reconstruct the path of the fireball?
1: They gather observations from every possible source. So any cameras around, security, dashboard, doorbell cameras, eyewitness reports, and then we also have dedicated meteor camera networks. So each observation provides a different perspective on the object's path across the sky. And collective observations help to piece together a story using a technique called triangulation. So researchers collect reports describing where people or the technology was located, what direction it faced, how high the object appeared in the horizon, and how long it remained visible. when you combine those independent observations, you can reconstruct a three-dimensional trajectory through the atmosphere. So scientists can estimate the object's altitude, speed, and direction. And there are actually dedicated meteor camera networks that have been operating for decades in areas around the world, tracking fireballs and allowing researchers to recover any surviving meteorites. So some networks use dozens of automated cameras covering millions of square kilometers.
0: And what can scientists learn about a meteor's life before it has entered our atmosphere and become a fireball?
1: Modern studies are increasingly combining both those optical observations with also instrumentation. And there was a recent multi-sensor analysis of a fireball over Alaska that was published in the Journal of Geophysical Research, Planets, and it demonstrated how data from seismic stations, infrasound sensors, Doppler weather radar, and video footage can all be combined to produce this highly accurate trajectory estimate and improve meteorite recovery efforts. And then also, once scientists know that atmospheric path, they can kind of work backwards to determine the object's orbit around the sun. And in my opinion, that's the most exciting part of all fireball science, because meteorites are among the oldest materials in the solar system, and they preserve this record of planetary formation from over 4.5 billion years ago. So if scientists can reconstruct a meteorite's orbit before impact, they can often identify the region of the asteroid belt where it originated. It's kind of like attaching a return address to a sample from space.
0: That's so cool. So how often are they actually able to find these meteorites, these fragments of meteors?
1: Yeah, they once a fireball stops glowing, that happens at about an altitude of 15 to 30 kilometers, the surviving fragments enter what they call dark flight. And then if enough material survives the atmosphere, researchers can calculate what's known as a strewn field. So they can account for atmospheric winds, deceleration, and fragmentation, which allows them to narrow a search area from hundreds of square kilometers down to a really relatively small area on the ground where those fragments are most likely to be. And that approach has actually led to successful meteorite recoveries around the world, including several well-documented falls here in BC and across Canada. For example, one of Canada's most famous meteorite recoveries was the Yukon Tagish Lake meteorite, and that involved trajectory reconstruction as well as dark flight modeling.
0: Why does all of this matter from a scientific perspective?
1: You know, fireballs only last a few seconds. They're there and then they're gone. But then the scientific investigation that begins afterwards continues for much longer. And every visual record that we get and every recovered fragment that we get also helps researchers piece together this story of an object that may have spent billions of years orbiting the sun before making an appearance over land like here in BC. And that's pretty fascinating in and of itself, but it's also really useful to us because these fireballs allow scientists to trace the orbital paths of near-Earth objects. And knowing exactly what's in our atmosphere is really key for predicting potential asteroid impacts.
0: Maranke, this is fascinating. Thank you.
1: Thank you.
0: Maranke Harris is a scientist, artist, and science communicator here in Victoria. She is also the founder of The Imaginative Scientist, and she joins us here on All Points West regularly to explain science to us.

Earlier in the show, we heard from the new president of the University of Victoria, Rhonda McEwen. We heard her conversation with Rohit, where she talked about research and regulations and how she's going to run the university. But she also shared with him how she helped create a Muppet character. And we're going to hear that story coming up in the next half hour of the show. I'm Catherine Marlowe. You are listening to All Points West, and we will be back with you after the BC News with Robert Zimmerman.

0: I think we all know what she's singing about. That's Mia Kelly with the title track of her new album, Big Time Roller Coaster Feeling. Well, the federal government has been promising a national artificial intelligence strategy for months. Ottawa is expected to unveil the plan this week, but as you have been hearing in the news, CBC News has obtained a draft of the strategy ahead of its official release. And so our technology columnist, Takara Small, is here to talk about the government's plans and more. Hi, Takara.
1: Hi.
0: Okay, can you break down what we know so far about this current draft of the strategy?
1: Yes. So it could still be revised. The federal government hasn't shared it publicly, but some of the things that really stood out include increased adoption of the technology within the country, sovereign control of our AI, which isn't that unexpected when you think about a relationship to the U.S. right now.
0: Yeah.
1: Free AI literacy training and opportunities, and then protecting Canadians with, especially a call out for young people. The latter is quite relevant because Florida just sued ChatGPT over safety and security concerns. So it's not just Canada that's thinking about this.
0: All right. And a lot of people have been thinking about the draft as it floats around. What have some experts and stakeholders criticized about it?
1: So a lot of the criticism is really focused on what this means for jobs. So, for example, if we do see mass AI adoption from coast to coast, what does that mean for people whose jobs, unfortunately, change, are, disappear, or no longer applicable and necessary? The draft does say up to 250,000 jobs could be created through AI adoption. But let's be very clear, there isn't much specificity around what those jobs look like. Hmm. Full-time, part-time contract. Do they offer the same type of environment for, job seekers that they had before? And with many AI related jobs, there are some prerequisites. Usually that requires access to dependable, reliable broadband internet and usually electricity. And if we're going to be very frank, there are parts of this country where reliable electricity and internet access are not a given. And just from my perspective, some of my concerns, harken back to how we pay this back. There's going to be a lot of intergenerational debt that's created. We're spending millions, maybe billions of dollars to make sure Canada is AI forward facing. I'm not saying there isn't utility and there are advantages to AI, but what I worry about is young workers now and the next generation having to pay that back. And historically, when countries have high debt, they raise taxes. So as uncomfortable as it is, we got to talk about it.
0: Okay. And let's talk about, if we spend the money on expanded AI literacy training, mm-hmm. how would or would that benefit Canadian workers and businesses, the people who might have to pay those extra taxes in the future?
1: It would benefit Canadian workers. And I'm sure listeners are thinking, but Takara, you just said debt. The reason why I think it would be beneficial is because if you are a Canadian, you are engaging or using AI so much that you probably don't recognize it. AI is being used when it comes to banking. AI is being used when it comes to food distribution, when it comes to healthcare, finding a doctor, scheduling an appointment. So you should understand how this technology works because whether or not you like it, you're using it. The other reason why it's important is that for small businesses, big businesses, SMEs, everything in between, if you are going to engage with markets outside of our borders, I'm going to, notably highlight the U.S. here because mm-hmm. they are moving forward with AI lightning pace. The president has approved several initiatives to make AI a focus for investment and innovation. If you are working with vendors or clients from these countries, you're likely going to be using or coming face to face with AI. So you should know how it works so you don't get left behind.
0: So what challenges should the federal government address to ensure that AI adoption is both innovative and also responsible?
1: Yes. So there are a couple of things. One is I think we really need to address the environmental concerns. So these data centers that are part of the, we rely on data centers to provide some of the necessary, electricity, mm-hmm. the data, the range for AI tools, et cetera. They require a vast amount of fresh water. they cannot use salt water or contaminated water, at least right now. And while Canada does have a vast amount, it is not unlimited. It is a, you know, unfortunately, a misconception that we have unlimited water. That is not true. And so if we're using this for data centers, how do we make sure that we conserve and have enough for Canadians 1-2 generations into the future? The other thing is we got to talk about AI bias. So we've talked about how AI systems can replicate bias. They can sometimes introduce bias unintentionally, but introduce it nonetheless. And if we are going to see AI adopted in multiple industries, private and public sector, how do we make sure that the discrimination, which is illegal, discrimination based on your age, your gender, your ethnicity, your location, all of that doesn't find its way into our tools and services? And for people who are thinking, is that a problem? Is that really an issue? Well, right now, Workday, which is a well-used HR platform around the globe, it is actually in the midst of a lawsuit over AI bias when it comes to age and gender. So if we are going to see these tools incorporated into multiple areas of our lives, we have to ensure that Canadians, no matter what you look like, how old you are, where you live, you are not discriminated against.
0: This is a lot of good stuff for us to think about, Takara. Thank you.
1: My pleasure.
0: Takara Small is a technology columnist for CBC Radio. She joins us every Tuesday from Toronto. Or Brendan Wolfe-Scott is a guitarist and vocalist with the BC band Yukon Blonde, but he has just released a new single on his own. It's called Back For Me.

0: song from Brandon Wolf Scott, who is a member of the band Yukon Blonde, but is reaching out on his own a little bit. That song is called Back for Me. Well, earlier in the show, we heard from the next president of the University of Victoria. Rhonda McEwen is currently the president and vice chancellor of Victoria University, which is part of the University of Toronto. She will start a five-year term at UVic in October. And she was in conversation with our own Rohith Joseph when we heard earlier about her vision for the university and the range of experience that she brings to the role. That experience also includes helping create a neurodivergent Muppet character for Sesame Street. We did not hear that part of her background earlier. So here is Rohith speaking to her about that.
1: Rhonda, you know, I was reading up a bit about you, and I feel like you've got some, real interesting stories outside of the campus. Like you've done community work that involves coming up with a character for Sesame Street, helping them develop a new character for that show. And you know, you've also been involved with things that are personal, I imagine, to you, such as anti-racism work. So how do you bring your own unique stamp to this job and at the same time incorporate the visions of others?
2: What a great question. I know that I've already had a good chance to meet some of the people here at UVic. They are really incredibly inclusive and welcoming. The current president, interim president, Cole Siamani,

0: assets within the Sesame Workshop. And so I was one of the researchers that participated in what eventually was the development of a new Muppet. We didn't go into it with that idea, but when we met for a few times around it, we decided that this might be the best approach. This is the idea of getting resources out into community that makes inclusion of people with neurodiversity much easier. It's really hard to explain autism, especially if you're not, it's not within your family. And a lot of burden goes on siblings and parents and caregivers and autistic people themselves to explain how they should be included. I think the Sesame Workshop did an excellent job, and the resources are still online. I really encourage you to have a look at how you can take that message and make it available to different age groups, people with different experiences of this, and really include people who are a part of our neighborhood. The second thing you talked about in anti-racism, you know, my research does not naturally include equity work or anti-racism, but my lived experience certainly does. And the benefit of having lived and worked in many different parts of the world, let me bring this idea that excellence, no matter what it looks like, should be accessible to anybody. I believe diversity is an economic issue, actually, and there's good evidence to show that when you bring diversity into your workplace, there's an economic benefit to that. And so it's not just about social or ethical or moral issues. It's actually also about productivity and making sure that Canadian societies benefit from having broadest view of excellent ideas.
1: That was Rhonda McEwen, the incoming president of UVic, speaking with Rohit Joseph. You can hear the rest of the conversation soon at cbc.ca/allpointswest or on the CBC Listen app. Well, that is it for the Tuesday edition of the show. Thank you for listening, and we'll send you off into the evening with a feel-good tune for the Kitchen Party Dance tune today. We'll be back with you tomorrow. Here's Lizzo.

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1: Hi there, I'm Gregor Craigie, your host of On the Island. We're up bright and early every weekday morning here in our Victoria studios to bring you more than 3 hours of the latest news, weather, sports, business, arts, and more from around the world to just around the block. 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
0: 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Coming up in an hour, it's Ideas with Nala Ayed.
2: 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Coming up on Ideas.

0: Good evening. I'm Ife Chiwetelu, and you are listening to CBC Radio 1. June is National Indigenous History Month. In recognition of that, we're presenting the CBC podcast, Telling Our Twisted Histories. It's created by Indigenous producers, and the series explores how centuries of colonization have twisted the definitions of everyday words and concepts. Enjoy.
1: Words have the power to shape how we see the world and each other.

0: This is On the Island on CBC Radio 1. And Liz MacArthur is back with the local news headlines.
1: Construction is getting underway to expand the North Coast transmission line from Prince George to Terrace. BC Hydro is increasing electricity supply in northern BC for major industrial projects like liquefied natural gas plants and mines. And a new hybrid ferry that will run between Gabriola and Nanaimo has arrived in Victoria. BC Ferries hasn't yet built the infrastructure that would allow it to operate without diesel.
0: In the weather today for Greater Victoria, the Southern Gulf Islands, mainly cloudy and windy. For the East Coast, Sunshine Coast and inland Vancouver Island, mostly cloudy with a chance of showers this afternoon and windy as well. And for the North Island and West Coast, mostly cloudy today with a chance of showers. We'll have highs ranging from 13 on the North Island to 22 in Greater Victoria. And Stirling, how's it looking out there at the moment?
2: Well, cloudy across all of Vancouver Island and Gulf Islands and Sunshine Coast right now. 10 degrees Celsius in Port Hardy, 11 in Campbell River. We're around the 13 degree mark in Port Alberni and Tofino, as well as Qualicum Beach and Nanaimo, 15 and Comox and North Cowichan, and 18 across Greater Victoria, as well as Powell River.
0: And on the BC ferries right now, the 6 o'clock sailing from Swartz Bay to Sawasin has 20% of the vehicle deck space free. In Nanaimo, the departure bay sailing at 6:15 has 40%, and the 7:45 from Duke Point Nanaimo still has 15% of the deck space free. This is On the Island on CBC Radio 1, 98.1 FM in the Alberni Valley, 92.5 FM in Comox and on the CBC Listen app. When we come back after World Report, we're going to talk trade and CUSMA, the Canada-US-Mexico trade agreement in particular. Canada wants CUSMA renewed, and the minister responsible in the federal cabinet, Dominic LeBlanc, made the point in a letter to the U.S. and Mexico ahead of his visit to Washington yesterday. We'll find out what it signals when we hear from economic analyst Viet Vu after World Report.

0: portion of Newfoundland and Labrador comes via Marine Atlantic. We get a lot of medical supplies that come that services the entire island that come via Marine Atlantic. So we're talking about a critical link.
1: Workers represented by Unifor started bargaining last year. In April, talks broke down despite the help of a federal mediator. Workers could be in a legal strike position by the end of the month. The Labor Relations Board ruled Marine Atlantic is an essential service, so workers can't walk off the job. But the union is now proposing that if a strike does happen, service could be cut to just 3 crossings a week, down from 4 crossings a day.
2: Marine Atlantic is an essential service for us.
1: Premier Tony Wakeham says he doesn't want to see any cuts during a busy summer season, with tourists coming in and more than $1 billion worth of seafood going out.
2: Yeah, any kind of a slowdown in Marine Atlantic is a problem for us.
1: Federal Finance Minister François-Philippe Champagne was in Newfoundland, where he was asked about the ferry service.
3: This is going to require all our attention.
1: The union wouldn't comment, but in an update posted online, it says talks broke down before monetary issues could even be discussed. Peter Cowan, CBC News, St. John's.
4: And that is the latest national and international news from World Report. Did you know that World Report is among the most popular podcasts in Canada? Well, don't miss out. Follow us wherever you listen. I'm John Northcott. This is CBC News.
5: Thank you, John. I'm Gregor Craigie in Victoria. This is On the Island. Coming up this hour, we're going to talk about smoking in parks. The Vancouver Park Board has voted to bring designated smoking areas to 3 music festivals this summer. We'll talk more about that in our next half hour. But first, Canada-US-Mexico trade. We'll get the latest on what Canada is hoping for in renegotiations next. It's 11 minutes after 6 o'clock, and Liz MacArthur is back with the local news headlines.
6: Fares on BC ferry routes are going up temporarily starting on June 16th due to rising global fuel prices. Foot passengers will pay $1.05 extra, and standard vehicles will pay $4.45 more. And DFO is investigating 2 more gray whale deaths after the whales washed up on Haida Gwaii. There have been 9 gray whale deaths on the BC coast so far this year, and experts say they're concerned.
5: In the weather today, mostly cloudy and windy, a chance of showers for the North Island and West Coast, a chance of showers for the Sunshine Coast, East Coast and inland Vancouver Island as well, and highs ranging from 13 on the North Island to 22 in Greater Victoria. And Sterling, how does it look out there right now?
7: Well, it's cloudy across Vancouver Island, the Gulf Islands and Sunshine Coast, and it's a bit of a range of temperatures, 10 degrees Celsius at the moment in Port Hardy. Moving to 12 in Tofino and Campbell River. We're at 13 in Port Alberni, 15 in North Couch and Nanaimo, Comox, 14 in Qualicum Beach, 15 at the Victoria International Airport, but getting up to 20 degrees right now in the Victoria and Esquimalt Harbors, 18 in Powell River.
5: On the BC ferries, the 7 o'clock from Swartz Bay to Tsawwassen has a third of the vehicle deck space free. In Nanaimo, the 6:15 from Departure Bay has 40% free, and the 7:45 from Duke Point has 15% of the deck space available. This is On the Island on CBC Radio 1. It's 12 minutes after 6 o'clock. U.S.-Canada Trade Minister Dominic LeBlanc is back after a short but potentially significant visit to Washington. The Canada-U.S.-Mexico agreement is up for renewal on July 1st. Ahead of his visit, LeBlanc issued a formal letter that called CUSMA, quote, highly beneficial to each of our countries and to the integrated North American economy. But all the signals from the White House indicate that Trump does not want a straightforward renewal of CUSMA. Joining us now with more is Viet Vu, manager of economic research at the DAIS at Toronto Metropolitan University. Viet, good morning.
8: Good morning, Gregor.
5: What's your sense of how much was accomplished during Dominic LeBlanc's visit to Washington?
8: I don't think the minister expected to be able to accomplish much, and I don't think much was accomplished. And that's because all three of the countries involved, that's US, Canada, and Mexico, have already projected their preferred path month ago, if not over a year ago. You know, Canada and Mexico clearly see the benefits of CUSMA, and their best case scenario is wanting that to continue, while Donald Trump continues to claim without basis that CUSMA is a bad deal that he wants to renegotiate. So I doubt this one meeting will have changed that state of play.
5: Now, what's the significance of the formal letter that LeBlanc issued ahead of his trip that says Canada wants to renew CUSMA?
8: You nailed it, Gregor. The letter is a formality, a box-checking exercise, if you will, and how the process of the CUSMA review is supposed to go. You know, the letter could say either that we want to renew, which it did, to leave the agreement entirely, or move to a year-by-year review until the deal is up in 10 years before that July 1st meeting. So with this letter, Canada gets to send a fairly cheap signal that it tried to work in good faith to save an agreement, and that it would have been the Americans that ripped up the deal that forced us into the current situation.
5: It's interesting that the U.S. seems more focused on negotiating with Mexico right now. The two countries were in talks last week for a couple of days. Here's a bit of what Prime Minister Mark Carney had to say about that yesterday.
9: There's a series of issues, technical issues, that they have with Mexico, they have with us, which is why there's a bifurcated discussion. So 30 issues or so with us, more than almost 60, I think, with Mexico at current count.
5: So what do you think of that explanation, Viet, that there are essentially more sticking points between the U.S. and Mexico than there are with the U.S. and Canada, therefore they're getting at it early? Is that a convincing explanation, do you think?
8: I mean, I think it's an explanation, but I also don't think that gets us scot-free, right? Because Donald Trump certainly has a lot of irritants with us. You know, common that is shared between Mexico and Canada is their irritant around auto manufacturing, on how much American content needs to be in it. Then there are also commodity-specific ones like steel and aluminum, and in Canada's case, also lumber. For Mexico, a lot has to do with security at the U.S.-Mexico border, something that isn't an issue in Canada. But interestingly, there are new issues that may crop up for Canada this week as we publish our AI strategy. And that's because the U.S. seems to loom all over it, with Canada pursuing a multilateral alliance that excludes the U.S. to build AI solutions, and clear commitments to take actions to regulate American AI giants. So I would be surprised if the U.S. doesn't react and make new demands based on this strategy.
5: And of course, the U.S. is so much bigger than Canada in terms of the size of its economy. How much leverage does Canada have in these talks, given that that power imbalance?
8: A lot. Look, American manufacturing industry will face massive disruptions if the Canadian counterparts disappear and walk away. But the most important leverage Mark Carney has is time. Donald Trump and the Republican Party is facing a very difficult midterm election in 5 months, one where they're expected to lose control of Congress. Mark Carney does not have to face another election for a lot longer, and since any new deal has to go through congressional approvals, the timing of the midterm makes it much harder for Donald Trump to pass a radically new deal.
5: And so what are you going to be watching for as we get closer to the big July 1st deadline?
8: I mean, I think this is where media literacy will come into play, to be able to distinguish between what is cheap talks and rhetoric and costly signals. You know, it was reported starting last night that the U.S. is now putting Canada on a list of countries that is subjected to a new 10% tariff because we didn't prevent forced labor products from ending up in the U.S. But CUSMA is actually protecting us and making us exempt from that 10%. So that's rhetoric. But the U.S. lowering steel tariffs from 25% to 15% for some goods and as low as 10% that Canadian producers are eligible for is definitely a costly signal that show that U.S. acknowledges that the tariff has not achieved their own objectives. And so looking, reading between the lines, actually understanding what is costly for them to do will be important in the coming weeks.
5: Viet, it's nice to talk to you again. Thanks for joining us this morning.
8: Thank you.
5: Viet Vu is manager of economic research at the DAIS at Toronto Metropolitan University. It's 18 minutes after 6. This is On the Island. High schoolers across the country are gearing up for exam season, and the age of AI has administrators rethinking how students should be assessed. Experts say they're increasingly focusing on the process of completing an assignment rather than grading solely on the finished product. And for more, we're joined by Carrie Wilson, District Vice Principal of Innovation and Technology at West Vancouver Schools. Carrie, good morning.
10: Good morning.
5: What are you seeing from students in terms of AI usage when it comes to assessments?
10: Well, we're seeing all sorts of things, all the way from students using artificial intelligence to do the entire assignment for them, to students not wanting to use artificial intelligence at all, to students who are using it in a really mindful way to support their learning and to support them as they go, but not to do the final work for them. So it's really quite varied across the board with kids.
5: Okay, and to what extent is AI changing the whole approach of assessments anyway?
10: Well, for sure, it depends on what you're looking at. If you're looking at a math test, those traditionally have been done with paper and pencil in a classroom setting with a teacher supervising. That really hasn't changed. If you're looking at something like project learning or essays or those sorts of things, teachers are definitely starting to change how they do those and putting more effort in the process of learning and creating the final artifact than in the marking of the final artifact itself. So if I'm writing an essay in the past, a teacher might, do some work with the students to get them prepared for the essay and then send them home to work on the essay and have it due a week later. If you do that now, the chance that the kids are going to go home and just use AI to do the work for them is relatively high. Mm. So instead, you break it down into smaller parts, and those smaller parts maybe are done in the classroom with teacher supervision or where students are allowed to use AI for certain parts of the assignment but not for other parts. And teachers will then assess or can potentially assess each of those smaller parts, giving them a better idea, I think, in the long run of what the students actually understand.
5: You mentioned paper and pencil for math. Uh-huh. I mean, are they reverting to that in, some English and social studies classes as well?
10: Yeah, I think some teachers are. I think in our district, we're really encouraging teachers and students to look at when that might be appropriate, but to also understand that sometimes it's actually appropriate to allow students to use artificial intelligence in sort of a really mindful way. And so we've tried to make sure that teachers and students understand what that looks like. We're developing our artificial intelligence literacy, if you will, our understanding of what AI is, what it's capable of doing, what it maybe shouldn't do, and how to use it thoughtfully so that when it is being used in the classroom, everybody benefits.
5: Yeah, I just asked about the pencils because I hear from a number of university professors that they're going in that direction increasingly, saying, no, we'll just have an in-class essay at the end, and it's done on paper and a pencil.
10: Yeah, and for sure we see that happening in classrooms in our district where teachers have decided that that's the way they're going to go. And I don't think there's anything wrong with that, but I do think that we want to look at whether or not AI can be used to support teaching and learning, and if so, when and how would it be appropriate? Because I think there are some cases where it's really helpful.
5: And how difficult is that in general right now to balance that, the potential benefit of AI with the downsides?
10: Oh, I think it's tricky for sure, but I think as with anything else, the more we understand about it, the more we learn about it, the more we can make those decisions. And we have teachers in our district coming to professional development, talking with each other at their schools, doing lunch and learns, and trying to really work with each other to look at these questions and understand what that looks like in their context. And then, work with students and try things out and say, no, this worked well, but this didn't work well. And lots of really interesting discussions going on with both teachers and students.
5: It seems like it's hard these days in general just to keep up with the pace of technological change. Do you get a sense that, AI has been so quick, but I don't know, maybe teachers and school administrators are starting to catch up? How do you feel about the trajectory of this? As administrators and teachers, are you catching up a bit on it, getting a bit of a handle on it now?
10: I think So, yeah, I mean, I think it's moving so quickly that it's very difficult to get a real handle on where things are going. But I think we're working really hard to get a handle on where it sits in an educational setting, specifically in a kindergarten to grade 12, and where it might be used appropriately and where not. I think for sure there are still some people who are wishing that it wasn't here. We could go back in time before AI happened. But the reality is it is here. And so we need to look at how best this can support us in an educational space. And teachers are, you know, this wasn't around when we learned to be teachers for really any of us. And so we're really looking at relying on each other and on professional development sessions and on researchers to help us understand how to use this tool.
5: And I know we don't have you here on behalf of a faculty of education at any of the universities, but would you expect, is that a sort of a reasonable expectation that future education degrees, when newly trained teachers come out, they'll have had at least some kind of grounding in how to approach AI in general?
10: Oh, absolutely. And we have been in discussions around the province with our post-secondary institutions about that train teachers about what that looks like. And I actually teach a program at UBC to help practicing teachers understand how to interact with artificial intelligence. So there's a lot of professional development going on right now to try and help everybody get up to speed with this.
5: Well, Kerry Wilson, good to have you with us. Thanks very much for taking the time this morning.
10: You're so welcome. Take care.
5: Kerry Wilson is a district vice principal of innovation and technology at West Vancouver Schools. It's 25 minutes after 6 o'clock on a Wednesday morning, June 3rd. This is On the Island on CBC Radio 1. And Alan Doyle has some shows scheduled for British Columbia later in the summer in Kelowna and Vancouver. No island dates to tell you about right now, but if you happen to be over in Kelowna on June 26th, you can see him at Waterfront Park. Vancouver, the FIFA Fan Festival, the PNE Amphitheater on June 27th. Here's Alan Doyle now with a song called Take It Easy with

Alan Doyle with his song, Take It Easy With Me. It's 28 minutes after 6. This is On the Island on CBC Radio 1. Coming up in our next half hour of the program, smoking sections in parks. The Vancouver Park Board has voted to bring designated smoking areas to 3 music festivals this summer. We'll learn more about why they're doing it and discuss if it's a step in the right direction. I would love to know your thoughts on this as well. So tune in for that conversation. Also coming up in our next half hour of the program, we'll talk to filmmaker Shane Belcourt about his new documentary, which is available on CBC Gem, about a First Nations activist named Louis Cameron, who advocated for Indigenous rights in the 70s. That story and more after the 6:30 local news. Liz MacArthur joins us in 30 seconds.

0: This is CBC News from Victoria. It's 6:30. Right now it's 15 degrees and cloudy at the Victoria Airport. Good morning, I'm Liz MacArthur. BC Ferry says prices across all routes are going up temporarily in response to higher global fuel prices. A 5% surcharge will begin on June 16th. Mira Baines has the details.
1: BC Ferries says it's raising its prices due to conflict in the Middle East, which has been driving up global fuel prices. On major routes, the 5% fuel surcharge will cost $1.05 extra for foot passenger tickets. For standard vehicles, it's $4.45 more. BC Ferries says the fuel surcharge is temporary and pointed out that since March, fuel prices around the world have gone up more than 40%. The corporation says it has absorbed higher fuel costs, but they have remained elevated, leading to the decision to increase prices. BC Ferries says the surcharge will be removed or reduced if fuel prices go down or stabilize. Mira Baines, CBC News, Vancouver.
0: Demand for power is surging in northwestern BC. So BC Hydro is building a new transmission line from Prince George to Terrace. And as Andrew Curiata reports, many people in the region hope it means more work for them.
2: Looking for work?
3: Harvey French spent his career as a logger in Prince George. But with forestry jobs disappearing, he's now looking for new opportunities in the power industry.
2: Something longer term, no more stability.
3: Industry in northwest BC, from liquefied natural gas sites to major mining projects, are hungry for power. So much so that the federal government says building a new BC Hydro transmission line is in the national interest. Now BC Hydro is holding open houses on what to expect as construction gets underway. Jamie Irwin is with an equipment supply company and says she's hoping for opportunities after some lean years.
4: But we seem to be on the upswing right now, so we're just running with it while we can.
3: Hydro says at its peak, construction will employ up to 1,400 people, many of whom will live in repurposed dorm rooms that are being moved from the recently completed Site C work camp near Fort St. John. That project generating power soon to be flowing west. Andrew Criata, CBC News, Prince George.
0: There's a lot of unanswered questions in the aftermath of the Surrey Police Board's announcement that Norm Lipinski has left his job as police chief. Former Surrey Police Board Chair Harley Chappell says the board made the decision to fire Lipinski at a special meeting that Chappell did not attend, a decision that he feels violates policies, so he resigned. UBC political scientist Stuart Press says former Chief Lipinski's departure raises the question about who is calling the shots behind the scenes.
5: We want to ensure that police services are accountable to the public, but that they are also not being manipulated by or under the direct control of elected officials for very obvious reasons.
0: The board said in a statement it wanted to assure the community it remains focused on protecting public safety. Vancouver landlords could face a $1,000 fine if they refuse to let tenants use portable air conditioners. That's according to a new city staff report. The report points to the 2021 heat dome when 619 people died across BC. 117 of those deaths were in Vancouver. The report says most heat-related deaths happened indoors, often in homes without adequate cooling. Councillor Lucy Maloney says many strata bylaws block exterior changes to units, and that makes it harder for renters to use cooling systems.
6: We just have to take increasing temperatures more seriously. And the problem is that so many buildings in Vancouver, particularly older buildings, they were designed to retain heat. They weren't designed to keep people cool.
0: Landlord BC says it supports reasonable access to cooling, but it says some older buildings may need costly electrical upgrades to handle the load of portable air conditioning. Department of Fisheries and Oceans officials are concerned after two more emaciated gray whales washed up on the BC coast, this time in Haida Gwaii. That brings the total to 9 so far. The DFO says if the trend continues, BC will be breaking a grim record this year. The most ever found was 11. Paul Cottrell is with DFO Marine Mammal Response. He says a lot of the whales are showing up skinny and with a high amount of parasites.
7: It's consistent with what the U.S. is seeing and what Washington State is seeing, is a high number of dead gray whales as well. And same with California and Oregon. So unfortunately, it's continuing. And Southeast Alaska will probably be seeing the same things.
0: They conducted two necropsies in the last 2 days, and the official cause of death is not yet determined. And NORAD is conducting a training exercise this morning that Comox Valley residents might see. It will involve a CF-18 fighter jet, a KC-135 tanker aircraft, and a Twin Otter. As part of the exercise, the fighter jet will intercept the Twin Otter, simulating a threat, and escort it toward the Vancouver Harbor. Captain Raylan Lutchsinger says, if you see something, not to worry.
8: This is part of a routine Canadian NORAD region training exercise taking place in the area. And the public may not notice anything at all, but if they do, there should be no reason for them to be concerned. It's just a precautionary notice.
0: NORAD says people might see the planes flying between Comox and Vancouver. It's 6:35, and that's the CBC News from Victoria.
9: Thank you, Liz. Liz MacArthur at the news desk this Wednesday morning, June 3rd. How's the weather shaping up this morning, Liz?
0: Well, for Greater Victoria and the Southern Gulf Islands, mainly cloudy and windy today on the Sunshine Coast and east and inland Vancouver Island. Mainly cloudy with a chance of showers this afternoon, and windy for west and north Vancouver Island, mainly cloudy with a chance of showers. The high to 22 in Victoria, 22 on East Vancouver Island, and 13 on the North Island.
9: And Sterling, how's it looking out there right now?
10: Well, cloudy skies across Vancouver Island, and that should make a good place for all that loud sound from those planes to hit you as they're going over. 10 degrees Celsius in Port Hardy. We're at 12 right now in Campbell River and Tofino. 13 in Port Alberni. 14 right now in Qualicum Beach. 15 in North Couch and Nanaimo and Comox. We then jump to 15 as well at the Victoria International Airport, sitting around the 19-degree mark across the Victoria and Esquimalt Harbors, 18 degrees Celsius at the moment in Powell River.
9: And on the BC ferries right now, the 7 o'clock from Swartz Bay to Tsawwassen has a third of the vehicle deck space free. The 7:45 from Duke Point Nanaimo has 15% of the deck space still available. This is On the Island on CBC Radio 1. It's 23 minutes before 7 o'clock. Designated smoking areas are making a return to three Vancouver festivals. On Monday, the city's park board voted in favor of a pilot project this summer. The move comes nearly two decades since the Vancouver Park Board banned smoking on its parks and beaches. CBC's Amelia John visited English Bay in Vancouver to ask people if they're happy about this latest decision.
11: What about the adults who have condition with their help, like me, right? Then I wouldn't want that.
12: I'm happy about it because a lot of people who do smoke will feel more comfortable going to those events. I just think that when people purchase a legal product, whether that be tobacco or marijuana, that there should be a place for them to smoke it.
13: I have been a smoker years and years and years ago, but now I'm totally against it and I don't like seeing people smoke in the parks.
14: So having smoking designated areas probably make everyone comfortable. It might be a little bit inconvenient for some people that do smoke, but I think it's worth having.
15: I agree. I think people are going to smoke regardless either way. So if you have designated smoking areas, it keeps the secondhand smoke away from you at least, instead of, you know, being forced to be near it when people smoke regardless.
9: Those are some thoughts from Vancouver. Smoking areas will exist at the Great Outdoors Comedy Festival, the Country Club Festival, and the Rosé Disco Festival. And joining us now for more is Joan Botorff, Professor Emeritus with UBC's Okanagan School of Nursing. She's done extensive research on smoking cessation and cancer prevention, and she's the co-principal investigator for Families Controlling and Eliminating Tobacco, and she's on the line with us this morning from Kelowna. Joan, thanks for joining us. Thanks very much. Good morning.
16: Good morning. Thanks for the invitation.
9: What went through your mind when you heard this news from Vancouver?
16: Well, I have to say I was disappointed with the decision, given how long Vancouver has had a smoke-free policy in parks, as you mentioned, over two decades. It's actually 25 years. And I think it could be the beginning of a slippery slope. You know, when you allow one exemption, this is three exemptions, it does open the door for future exemptions, which then I think undermines the policy and also compliance with the policy over time.
9: Now, in that clip, we heard a few people welcoming the news. The one person mentioned, well, it's a legal product. I don't know why you should prevent people from doing it. What do you say to people who say that there is a place for this if it's done responsibly?
16: Yeah, I think, most people who smoke today know about the health consequences of smoking, both for themselves and also for others who are exposed to secondhand smoke. And also, I think that, you know, in BC, we have the lowest number of people who smoke across Canada. So this doesn't affect that many people. And there are lots of places where people are unable to smoke, you know, at work, all indoor settings. And so in some ways, you know, this regulation in parks is not all that different from other areas where smoking is restricted. And there are alternatives, obviously, to smoking. One, of course, is quitting. But there are also nicotine replacement that can be used to help people be able to stay in smoke-free environments without experiencing the side effects of their addiction.
9: Now, you mentioned BC has the lowest rate of smoking in the country. How much progress has been made in over that last quarter century or so, Joan? How many fewer smokers, if I can put it that way, are there now than there once were?
16: Yeah. You know, the decrease of smoking across Canada and in BC as well has plateaued. We had quite a good steady decrease when some of the smoke-free bans were put in place and more supports became available for smoking cessation. We saw a nice reduction. And most recently, it has plateaued. But that hasn't deterred people across Canada, actually, from trying to support people in reducing and stopping smoking. And in BC, we're really lucky because we have some great programs to help people quit smoking. We have the BC PharmaCare Smoking Cessation Program, where you can go to a pharmacist and get free smoking cessation aids like the nicotine gum or patch, or even some of the medications that are used for smoking cessation. And of course, we have Quit Now as well, which is a free support for smoking cessation. And so these supports are really important in helping people quit, because without support, the success rate can be very low. But with support, with these kinds of programs, we can increase people's success.
9: What about vaping? I wonder how that factors into this, into the ongoing effort to reduce smoking numbers, but also in terms of public policy and what's allowed or not in things like big public concerts.
16: Yeah. So generally, vaping across the board has been considered the same as smoking, and so it's covered under the same policies. And although there's a perception that smoking is not harmful, there are some harms related to vaping, and it's not harmless for sure. There's also secondhand exposure from vaping that also can create risk for people. It's not just a water vapor. There's nicotine in that vapor. There's some chemicals in that vapor. And while they might be less than cigarette smoke, they're still there. It creates an extra challenge, though, in terms of smoke-free policies in parks, because as you may have observed, people use vapes in a different way than cigarettes. So when people smoke, they actually go outside, have a cigarette, and it's an activity. They usually have to move. It's very purposeful. With vaping, often there's a vape in people's pockets and they bring it out and they have a little puff, put it back in their pocket, bring it out, have a little puff, put it back in their pocket. So the behavior patterns around it are quite different than cigarette smoking. And that makes it a little more difficult at an event in a park to control, because people are less likely to walk to designated areas because of that different behavior pattern. And the use is more discreet often than smoking. so it might be harder to enforce. So it does raise questions about, for me, about whether the designated smoking and vaping areas will really be effective for the people who vape.
9: Well, I appreciate you joining us this morning, Joan. Good to hear you weigh on this. Thanks very much.
16: You're very welcome. Thanks for the invitation. Bye.
9: Joan Batorf is a professor emeritus at the UBC Okanagan School of Nursing. It's 15 minutes to 7 o'clock. This is On the Island. There's the bell. The markets are open, and Crystalie Ramlikhan is at the CBC Business Desk.
17: Good morning. The Trump administration is considering new tariffs of 10% or more on products from dozens of countries, including Canada. This is after an investigation into imports of goods allegedly made with forced labor. This comes as Canada-U.S. Trade Minister Dominic LeBlanc just met with his U.S. counterpart yesterday in Washington. LeBlanc says the proposed tariffs are not unexpected.
18: It's not a surprise that the United States initiated these investigations. We have made submissions to the United States that we think are very significant in addressing the concerns that the United States has raised for a number of months or a number of conversations that we've had with the Americans.
17: Canada does have its own rules when it comes to prohibiting the sale of goods that are made through forced labor, but the U.S. says as a result of this investigation, it's not good enough. But CUSMA-compliant goods would be exempt. The new tariffs would not take effect immediately and are subject to public comment and review. Public hearings are set to begin July 7th, and some observers say this is a way for Trump to get around the Supreme Court. His previous tariffs were struck down by the High Court. Moving to energy, as conflict in the Middle East continues, the International Energy Agency says global oil inventories could hit critical levels ahead of peak summer demand if drought continues at its current pace. Fuel demand typically peaks in the summer when people are driving and flying on holiday, and it could take 6 to 8 months in the best case scenario to reopen the Strait of Hormuz if an agreement was reached today. That could make a further IEA coordinated emergency stock release a possibility, but that is not currently being discussed. Around half of the initial 400 million barrel coordinated release from March is yet to hit the market. But the IEA says emergency stock releases are only a temporary stopgap measure and will not solve the problem. It says the scale of supply losses are so big that the reduction would have to come from the demand side. And demand destruction is where high prices force consumers to cut back on buying until supply and demand are more balanced. And for a final story, Tim Hortons is shutting down its credit card program. The company says it is looking at new ways to bring value to Canadians. The credit card launched 3 years ago, but will shut down October 1st. Cards will still work after that date, but will be managed by Neo Financial, and transactions will not earn Tim's reward points. Tim Hortons says eligible customers can choose to upgrade to a Neo Financial MasterCard that includes cash back if they want to do that. The company launched the credit card program and a move that it said would appeal to millions of Canadians seeking better and accessible financial products. It wasn't the coffee chain's first foray into the money game, though. It partnered with CIBC in 2014 on the Double Double Visa card, which was discontinued in 2019. And that's your business news for now. I'm Crystalie Ramlikhan.
9: Thank you, Crystalie. This is On the Island on CBC Radio 1. Updating the morning numbers, the S&P TSX down 219 in early trading at 34,949. The Dow down 295 at 51,012. The NASDAQ down 231 at 26,864. The Canadian dollar down 17/100ths of a cent at 72.1 cents U.S. Oil up $1 to a barrel at 94.78. Natural gas down a penny at 316. Gold down 41.60 at 4,478.30. Lumber is at $588.50 per thousand board feet. And the daily CO2 reading at 432.08 parts per million, up from 429.07 parts per million a year earlier. This is On the Island. It's 10 minutes to 7 o'clock. Well, it was a Canadian story almost lost to history. The story of a young First Nations man named Louis Cameron, who led a movement of young Indigenous activists in 1974 and a march to Ottawa. He wanted to raise awareness about land rights and the mistreatment of Indigenous peoples in Canada.
19: Well, first of all, the movement of Native people is, you know, is 400 years old. People have been trying to retain their rights, you know, have their rights to the land, establish their human rights for a long time.
20: My dad, Louis Cameron, he stood up for our people, for the Anishinaabe who are suffering in Kenora.
9: Director Shane Belcourt tells Louis Cameron's story in a new film you can watch on CBC Gem called Nina Taumati's Red Power Rising. And Shane joins us from Vancouver. Shane, good morning.
21: Good morning. Thanks for having me.
9: Thanks for joining us. Can you tell us more about the 1974 occupation of Anishinaabe Park in Kenora, Ontario?
21: Yes, I'm more than happy to. You know, Kenora in 1965 was considered the Alabama of the North. It's a town outside of Winnipeg, you know, on the Ontario side of the border, where there's a whole cottage community. It's very pleasant, very nice. Golf and country clubs, boats, fishing, all these kinds of things. A lot of American people coming up and doing all that stuff. Great, beautiful place. It's also a place that has a deeply segregated life between white life and Indigenous life in 1965 and 1974. And so the film and the story of Anishinaabe Park and the uprising that came out of that whole movement was a group of young people who got together and occupied a park in downtown Kenora because they saw their future as being not one that was bright, but quite dim. Most of them looked at a report that said their lives would probably end in a violent death in and around the area of Kenora. So they wanted to organize and think about how could we have a better outcome for our own futures as young Indigenous people. We're talking people like 19 to 25 years old, organizing in Kenora, Anishinaabe Park, and occupying a park for a whole summer to make illicit demands for the city. Outrageous demands like, could we have a review of the police tactics of Indigenous life? Could we have access to more jobs in the area? So this is what happened in 1974, and it was led by a gentleman by the name of Louis Cameron.
9: Yeah, and what about Louis Cameron, Shane? Why was he such a compelling subject?
21: What I think makes Louis Cameron such a great subject was that he did not want to be a leader. That's why that always an interesting place for what becomes a great leader. Hmm. He didn't want the limelight. He was just someone who wanted to be a part of this community, his community, the Ogeechita Warrior Society of the Kenora area and Treaty 3. He just wanted to get together with all the people he loved to stand up together because they love who they are. But what Louis has was just an unbelievable ability to articulate the thoughts of everybody, whether it's through interview and an oral speaking tradition or through writing. And he was just an incredible intellect, and it was a joy to work through his manuscript, through his interviews, through his words, because they resonate so deeply. He's just one of these great voices, and you get that journey when you listen to him in the documentary.
9: And what can you tell us about the Indigenous March on Ottawa in late 1974? How does that factor in?
21: Yeah, so, you know, they organized this occupation of Anishinaabe Park in downtown Kenora in 1974, led by Louis Cameron. At the same time across the country, you would perhaps as a BC resident know more about this than I would, but the Cache Creek, and there was an organization of young people in Cache Creek, British Columbia, also fighting for land rights and resource rights. Now, both of these young people organizing in Kenora and in Cache Creek, they spoke on the phone and said, you know what we should do? We should start in Vancouver and march all the way. The People's Caravan will march all the way across to Ottawa and we'll wind up on Parliament Hill on the opening of Parliament in September. And what we'll do is we'll go town to town to town. We'll have speakers, we'll have drumming, we'll have food, and we'll speak to Indigenous urban youth. More and more Indigenous people are flooding into urban centers in the 70s. And they're moving into these places away from their communities. Some of them, like, say, in the sense of Louis Cameron, were places that you know, mercury poisoning reduced the chance of employment back in their home communities. So into the urban centers they go. So this urban, this people's caravan went from Vancouver all the way to Ottawa, wound up on Parliament Hill, and on Parliament Hill, where they had, they hoped to engage in a dialogue with the federal government, led by Pierre Elliott Trudeau at the time. They were met with the military beating them down and dispersing the crowd. Not even a right to protest on Parliament Hill. The quite opposite. They were seen as a great threat to the stability of Canada, these young, rebellious Indians. But what is so fascinating about the story that we explore is not that that seems like a downer, clearly. You go make a protest, you hope for change, and the federal government sends the military on you. But town to town to town to town they went before they got there. And they galvanized a whole generation of Indigenous leadership.
9: Okay, so it's really a pivotal moment in history for that reason, then.
21: It is. It of course, it reverberates in daily life, Indigenous life today. And it's good to always, the documentary, the hope that in making it is, it would be an honor song to those people who fought and who stood up. That first part of Indigenous life where people, the way I would express it is, people would hide their smiles out of shame, out of fear, coming out of residential school, coming out of racism and all the rest of those things that were so prevalent and so intense. And it was a generation who said, no, I'm not going to hide my smile. I'm not going to hide who I am. That turn is central for why I can make the film that I just made, that I can walk the streets the way I do, is because of that generation. That's what this film is, an honor song to them.
9: Shane, it's really nice to talk to you this morning. Thanks for taking the time for us.
21: Thank you so much for having me. I appreciate it.
9: Filmmaker Shane Belcourt. It's 4 minutes to seven. This is On the Island. And here's Victoria Honky Tonk heartbreaker Elise LeBlanc. It's been too long.

0: Ah, well, that is not Elise LeBlanc, and it's been too long. That is a blank musical track. Sometimes it happens. It happened right now. Anyway, this is On the Island on CBC Radio 1. And let me tell you more about the film Shane Belcourt was talking about. That was Ninad Damid's Red Power Rising on CBC Gem. You can also find an Indigenous language version available on CBC Gem right now. And that documentary, a collaboration with writer-producer Tanya Talaga. It's 2 minutes before 7 o'clock now on a Wednesday morning, June 3rd. And Liz MacArthur is back with the local news headlines.
1: Fares on BC ferry routes are going up temporarily starting on June 16th due to rising global fuel prices. Foot passengers will pay $1.05 extra, and standard vehicles will pay $4.45 more. And the DFO is investigating 2 more gray whale deaths after the whales washed up on Haida Gwaii. There have been 9 gray whale deaths on the BC coast so far this year, and experts are concerned.
0: In the weather today, it's going to be cloudy. After a few days of sunshine, we've got clouds rolling in, windy as well, right across the region. A chance of showers for the West Coast and North Island as well. In fact, a chance of showers this afternoon on the East Coast and Sunshine Coast. High temperatures ranging from 13 on the North Island to 22 here in Greater Victoria. It's a minute before 7 on this Wednesday morning, June 3rd. When we come back after World Report, rents continue to come down in Greater Victoria and across the province. Is it good news for renters? We'll take the pulse of the local situation for renters in our next half hour. We'll hear from Liz Cronin, an affordability advocate and the administrator of the Fair Rent Victoria BC Facebook page. That story and lots more coming up in our next half hour. But stay tuned. National and international news are next. World Report is coming up in a minute.

0: generics. With the drug more accessible, some experts worry it could be misused. They caution that it comes with risks and should only be taken after talking to a healthcare provider.
1: It's life-changing, really.
0: But for those who have struggled, like Nordstrom, the price drop means a healthier lifestyle is just around the corner. Jennifer LaGrassa, CBC News, Toronto.
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3: Thank you, John. I'm Gregor Craigie in Victoria. This is On the Island.

0: Coming up this hour, the Vancouver Island Regional Library is celebrating 90 years. We'll hear from their executive director on the big milestone in our next half hour. But first, rents continue to go down in Victoria and across the province. Is it good news for renters? We'll take a pulse of the local market next. It's 11 minutes after 7 o'clock, and Liz MacArthur is back with the local news headlines.
1: A small fire burning near Englishman River Falls, southwest of Parksville, is under control. It was discovered yesterday and is the only wildfire currently burning on Vancouver Island. And residents of the Comox Valley and south coast of BC might see a NORAD exercise in the sky this morning. A jet will intercept another aircraft and escort it to Vancouver as part of the training exercise.
0: In the weather today, the clouds are rolling in right across the region. It's going to be windy for most parts as well, and there's a chance of showers for almost all of the area other than Greater Victoria and the Southern Gulf Islands. Highs ranging from 13 on the North Island to 22 in Greater Victoria. And Sterling, how does it look out there at the moment?
2: Well, cloudy skies across Vancouver Island, the Gulf Islands, and Sunshine Coast right now. 11 degrees Celsius in Port Hardy. We're at 12 with mist in Tofino. 14 at the moment in Port Alberni, moving to 16 across Comox and Campbell River and Qualicum Beach. 17 right now in North Cowichan and Nanaimo. 15 at the Victoria International Airport, but 19 in the Victoria and Esquimalt Harbors.
0: And on the BC ferries right now, the 8 o'clock from Swartz Bay to Tsawwassen has 15% of the deck space still free. The 745 from Duke Point Nanaimo has 15% available as well. And the 840 from Departure Bay Nanaimo has 30% of the deck space free. This is On the Island on CBC Radio 1. It's 12 minutes after 7 o'clock. The BC government is touting its track record when it comes to affordability for tenants. Across the province, rents have been falling since September of 2023. In Victoria, the average asking price for rent has fallen almost $200 per month since that all-time high. That's according to the latest rentals.ca report from May. The average asking price for a one-bed apartment is now just north of $1,900 a month. At the same time, the vacancy rate in Victoria is the highest it's been since 1999, according to the latest CMHC report. So is it all good news, data translating into real relief for renters? Liz Cronin is following the issue closely. She's an affordability advocate and the administrator for the Fair Rent Victoria BC Facebook page. Liz, good morning.
3: Good morning, Gregor. Thanks for having me.
0: Yeah, thanks for joining us. So let's start with the good news. Rents are falling and vacancy rates are climbing across the province. Good news for renters, I presume. Are you seeing any evidence that renters are feeling any reprieve?
3: Yeah, we are seeing some good signs. I do feel less panicky and worried for each person who makes a post. I should be used to seeing the posts by now because the Facebook group has almost 30,000 members and
0: wow.
3: I see a lot of them.
0: Yeah.
3: But yeah, I used to be really concerned seeing almost anyone looking for rent. And I used to consider that to be pretty much a life-threatening situation for a person. And that is getting a little bit better for certain groups of people in this town. So it is important to celebrate any wins we see.
0: Okay. But you're not convinced that this is an end to the crisis then? Why is it only some good news rather than a problem-solved situation?
3: Well, one of the things that I find frustrating in the celebratory announcement from the province is that there's really very little that they're saying about how many of the new units being built in the province are still for profit, and how many are actually non-market housing options. It's just the case that if you have most of the housing existing for people to make a profit off of people's need to live, we are still going to be facing really serious challenges out here for renters. Also, I hear them talking about how the rents are going down. Nobody who got locked in at those peak levels mm-hmm. is having their rent go down. We still have people all across this town who can barely afford to get any food. There's people just really struggling out here. So I want to be really cautious about how much we're celebrating. And I also want to be really cautious about accepting the government's narrative about what to celebrate. Because myself, I don't think it's something to celebrate when an existing apartment building is torn down and those folks are displaced who maybe were paying a lower amount of rent, and then a much larger rental building is put up and it's still a for-profit rental situation and they don't have the right to move back into it at the same rent, which is something that does exist. That law does exist in Burnaby, but we don't have that law here in Victoria.
0: Okay, and points well taken. If you see older, more affordable apartments torn down, then often it results in the displacement of the tenants, and they have to go on and try and find an apartment that's very often, if not always, more affordable. But do you take any solace, Liz, in the fact that it is adding to supply ultimately if they're putting up a much bigger building in its place?
3: I do think supply is part of the problem, or part of the solution. Where I get frustrated is that a lot of folks, even folks who consider themselves very progressive here in Victoria, have gotten kind of stuck on supply. I've noticed it becoming like the standard of what we must push for. And I just think that's very convenient for developers. I just think that facilitating more harvesting of wealth from the working class based on our need for shelter is... There's no way that can be the most radically progressive way we can try to deal with housing in this society. And we know that it doesn't do what we need it to do. We really need non-market options for people.
0: I wonder how you think we've got here. I wonder what you make of the provincial government's explanation that in part this is due to the crackdown on short-term rentals like Airbnb. Do you see any evidence that move has helped?
3: Yes, I will say I was very pleased when that came in place. And we have been seeing those units coming up on the Facebook page that I run. And we have heard folks talking about how those are easing some of the pressures in town. So that was an excellent move. We want to see more bold moves from the provincial government. One of the other things I do find frustrating is that in their announcement, they're celebrating, they're saying that on average in BC, now the asking rents are around $2,300. And the people on income assistance and disability in the province are still getting only $500 per month to pay their rent. And I know that they know that that's true. They administer those programs. So I get very frustrated because sometimes the tone from the government tells me that they don't consider those folks to be part of the public. They don't consider them to be part of the community that we would celebrate if things got better for them. That's just putting hundreds of thousands of people across the province in danger of death. And we do see those posts often on the Facebook page. Hey, I'm on disability. This is the budget that I can afford. And people just commenting, you won't find anything for that, that there's no way you're going to get a place to live. And that is still the case now.
0: Okay, so you're concerned about the disability benefits or the low rate of them. You'd like to see tenant displacement policies like they have in Burnaby applied elsewhere, and you're concerned about the number of market rentals going up as opposed to subsidized social housing. Nonetheless, there are reasons on that front to be optimistic if that's what you think is needed. The Caledonia in Victoria's Fernwood neighborhood just opened with 158 new affordable rental homes. There's reason for optimism in terms of affordable housing as well, aren't there?
3: Yeah, we're seeing some movement. It's the tricky part is we're so far behind what is needed now that we would need to see a much bigger effort at actually taxing the wealthiest individuals and corporations in the province, and then making huge moves in the area of social housing. And we're going to need to organize to force the government to do that. It's becoming very clear. That's one of the reasons I'm really excited about the organization, the Victoria Tenants Union, because they are organizing. I'm close with some of the folks in that group, and I promote that group on the Facebook page whenever I can, because they are organizing and advocating and continuing to push. And I do think that with this government, if we really want to see change, we are going to have to push them very hard. And I think that we can. I think there's been some big wins recently for the Tenants Union. There was someone who was going to be evicted, and they helped the person get a lot of media coverage about their situation, and the eviction was reversed. And you never hear about that happening. It was very exciting. I think my hope really lies in the power of the people to stand up for each other, and that was the spirit in which the Fair Group Victoria Facebook page was created by the original admin in the past. It was meant to be a place for organizing together. And now I think the Victoria Tenants Union is better for that, and they are doing it. And I think there's a lot of hope there.
0: I wonder, though, if you have any concerns that rising costs might put more builders off. And I'm not ignorant of your earlier point, Liz, that you think a lot of this should be done, funded by government, affordable social housing rather than just private industry. But when the provincial government is facing record deficits and is in a very tight financial spot, and private builders are saying that, rising costs and so on make future developments less likely now than they were a few years ago, do you have any concerns that this might only be this modest affordability improvement we're talking about this morning might just be a temporary blip, and that further affordability crises may be coming in the years ahead?
3: Oh, absolutely. And part of the flaw of the whole idea of basing this response to the crisis mostly on for-profit housing being built and increasing supply as the main thing we need to focus on is that, yes, immediately recently, when the rents did start to go down just a little bit, just slightly, just to release a slight bit of the stranglehold on the working class people, the developers immediately were panicking and saying they don't want to build more rental housing. So if that was our solution, we're in really serious trouble. I do really want to point out that the tight fiscal situation that the provincial government is in is of their own making. I'm sorry, but the wealthiest corporations and individuals in this province still have enough money that we could tax them fairly and we could do a lot of really important things. One of the things I'm very passionate about that would benefit tons of renters would be making transit free. I'm a member of the Victoria Transit Riders Union. A lot of these are the same folks, the renters and the transit riders. These are a lot of the same people. And we need to see really bold action from the government to relieve pressure on the tenant class of people in multiple areas of policy. And you will never convince me that they actually can't do that by taxing the rich. If they have the political will, they will do it. And we have to organize together to force them to have that political will. That's the only way we're going to get through this and help our neighbors.
0: Liz Cronin is an affordability advocate with the Fair Rent Victoria BC Facebook page. Liz, thanks for joining us this morning.
3: Thank you so much. And solidarity with everybody out there just trying to live in this economy.
0: We'd love to hear from you, whether you're a renter or a landlord or anybody else. You can share your thoughts with us on rental and housing and policy anytime. Victoria@cbc.ca is our email address. It is 22 minutes after 7 o'clock. This is On the Island. Well, we tried in our last half hour and had a technical difficulty, so let's try it again. Victoria's honky-tonk heartbreaker, Elise LeBlanc, now with a song called It's Been Too Long. Well, once bitten, twice shy, never mind. Elise LeBlanc's song, It's Been Too Long, is not available. Well, you think computers can do everything, don't you?

Well, you know what? Our computer thinks it's so smart. Let's see if it can do this. Here's the song from Prince Edward Island, Logan Richard. Let's see if this one works. It's called Yet to Let Me Down.

0: is Logan Richard from Prince Edward Island and Yet to Let Me Down. It's 26 minutes after 7, and it's time to talk sports now with Paul McGowan. Paul, good morning.
1: Good morning, Greg.
0: Let's start with the Stanley Cup Final. Vegas got a win for Game 1 last night.
1: Yeah, 5-4 final, and Vegas actually started the game down 2-0. And in fact, they trailed just 25 seconds into the game. Carolina's Nick Ehlers scored a very early goal, but Vegas stayed composed and got some timely saves down the stretch, things that did not really surprise head coach John Tortorella.
2: I think they're calm. They've won before. They've been in this situation. The foundation of our team, the guts of our team, has been through this before. We were down 2-0. There wasn't panic on the bench. And those guys kind of lead the way by not panicking. They don't say much. They just play. And I think other people fall behind them. I think that's so important this time of year.
1: Yeah, plenty of finals experience on that Golden Knights roster, and they have now won 7 playoff games in a row. The Hurricanes will try to snap that win streak tomorrow night. Game 2 goes from Carolina.
0: Okay, so the Stanley Cup final is underway. The NBA final gets going tonight as well.
1: Yeah, finals matchup that sort of flies in the face of what John Tortorella was just saying about experience, because the Spurs and the Knicks are both fairly green. Mm-hmm. In fact, between the two teams, just one starter has played in a finals before. But that is where the similarities end. These two teams were built very differently. They play in very different markets. And to that end, Knicks guard Josh Hart clearly has a read on New York basketball fans. He was asked about how much pride the team takes in just getting to the finals.
3: Obviously a tremendous honor. I don't think we're really looking at it that way right now. I think we're just locked in on focus at the task at hand, and then we can look back, you know, when everything's all said and done and really embrace, you know, this process and this run. But can't focus too much on, you know, the outside world and the run so far.
1: And New York has not won a title since 1973, but the last time that they were close and in an NBA final was in 1999 against the same San Antonio Spurs. The Knicks, hoping for a different outcome this time around, tip-off this evening is at 5:30.
0: Okay, but let's end on tennis. An eventful morning at the French Open so far.
1: Yeah, especially on the women's side. Poland's Maja Wawrinka is on a Cinderella run right now. She's the 114th seed at this French Open. Had to get through 3 rounds of qualifying just to get into the main draw. And early this morning, she became the 2nd lowest ranked player ever to get through to a French Open semifinal.
4: 114 in the world. Maja Wawrinka has reached the Final 4 in Paris.
1: And Gregor, Wawrinka was not just a lower seed. She was nearly kicked out of her hotel room last week because she did not have the cash to pay for it. And part of that is because despite playing into, at the time, the 2nd round, players do not get paid until the end of the tournament. So after this French Open, paying for hotels will not be an issue for her. And if she gets through to the final, Gregor, she'd be the lowest ranked player ever to reach a French Open final. So that is going on the women's side. On the men's side, Felix Auger-Aliassime is playing in a quarterfinal as we speak against Caboli of Italy. And right now they're tied 1 game apiece in the first set.
0: Well, thanks for this.
1: Thanks, Gregor.
0: Paul McGowan with the sports this Wednesday morning, June 3rd. Coming up in our next half hour of the program, we'll talk about the Vancouver Island Regional Library 90th anniversary. That's after the 7:30 local news with Liz MacArthur.
5: This is CBC News from Victoria. It's 7:30 right now. It's 15 degrees and mostly cloudy at the Victoria Airport. Good morning. I'm Liz MacArthur. Ferry fares are going up across all routes starting June 16th. BC Ferry says the fuel surcharge is temporary and being put in place due to rising global fuel prices, saying those are up more than 40% since March. On the major routes, the 5% fuel surcharge will cost $1.05 extra for foot passenger tickets. For standard vehicles, it's $4.45 more. BC Ferry says the surcharge will be removed or reduced if fuel prices go down or stabilize. Construction is getting underway on the latest major power project in northern BC. This one, an expansion of the North Coast transmission line, conducting electricity from Prince George to Terrace. BC Hydro is increasing capacity in order to supply major industrial projects like liquefied natural gas plants and mines. Spokesperson Mike Kellett says people west of Prince George can expect to see work start soon along the existing transmission route.
6: These are the biggest transmission structures that we have at BC Hydro. They're the big guys that you see. So big towers, a lot of really big conductors going along.
5: BC Hydro estimates 1,400 people will be employed in construction at the project's peak, with completion slated for 2030. Meanwhile, BC Hydro is looking at ways to continue using a gas-fired power generation plant in Campbell River. The Island Generation Plant is owned by an Alberta company, and BC Hydro contracts it to provide backup power when needed. Its contract is due to expire. In a filing with the BC Utilities Commission, BC Hydro says it's in confidential negotiations related to the Island Generation facility, and that it's part of proactive work to meet future energy demand. The plant would primarily be used in the winter during peak demand. A federal funding announcement for Canada's forest industry is expected this morning. The Canadian Council of Forest Ministers is meeting in Langford this week. Premier David Eby has been critical of the amount of support from the federal government for forestry in the face of U.S. tariffs. Minister of Energy and Natural Resources Tim Hodgson is scheduled to make his announcement at 8 o'clock. Delegates at the BC Chambers of Commerce AGM have rejected a call to ban social media and AI chatbots for youth under 16. Matt Preprost has the details.
7: The motion to amend is carried.
8: Mixed opinions about regulating social media for youth under the age of 16. As the BC Chamber of Commerce met for its AGM in Fort St. John on Tuesday, the resolution was brought forward by the Tumbler Ridge and Prince George Chambers, two northern communities that have dealt with tragedies linked in some ways to online platforms. Neil Gabu with the Prince George Chamber says the status quo isn't working.
9: Young people are being affected, and in the case of Tumbler Ridge, people are dying. That can't be ignored. That can't be glossed over.
8: David Vandeventer is with the Duncan Cowichan Chamber of Commerce. He expressed concern about the government mandating what his children can and cannot do.
10: I understand wanting to protect our children. If I don't want my 15-year-old on social media, I will keep my 15-year-old off social media.
8: Gabu says the City of Prince George plans to bring a similar resolution to the Union of BC Municipalities this fall. Matt Preprost, CBC News, Fort St. John.
5: An evacuation alert is now in effect for 22 properties northwest of Quesnel due to a wildfire that's burning out of control. The Sweet Creek burn, which was discovered Monday, now covers 13 square kilometers. It's one of 19 wildfires listed as active in BC and the only one that hasn't been contained. A small fire burning near Englishman River Falls, southwest of Parksville, is under control. It was discovered yesterday and is the only wildfire burning on Vancouver Island. And the first of four new Island-class ferries has arrived in Victoria. The vessel is set to start service between Gabriola and Nanaimo in the coming weeks. Claire Palmer has more.
11: BC Ferries is promising this new vessel will be a quieter and more environmentally friendly alternative to connect Gabriola to the main island. This new plug-in hybrid ferry is capable of operating without diesel, but BC Ferries is still in the process of building the needed infrastructure. Stephen Earle is with the Gabriola Transportation Society.
12: When they've got the wires in place to make it electric, that, I think, will be a huge story. This is a step in that direction, but it's not there yet.
11: The real excitement can be felt up island. Gabriola's current ferry will be heading north to service the route between Quadra and Cortez Islands, almost doubling vehicle capacity. Christy May Sachs lives on Cortez.
13: I'm excited for the possibility of only having maybe a two-hour wait instead of a 4 or 6 hour wait like we get sometimes.
11: Right now, the new ferry is going through a series of final safety checks before it'll start running the 25-minute ferry route. Claire Palmer, CBC News, Nanaimo.
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0: Thank you, Liz. Liz MacArthur at the news desk this Wednesday morning, June 3rd. How's the weather looking up? Noticeably less sunny this morning.
5: Yeah, it's quite different than it has been for the last couple of days for Greater Victoria, the Southern Gulf Islands. Mainly cloudy and windy today on the Sunshine Coast and east and inland Vancouver Island. Mainly cloudy with a chance of showers this afternoon. Windy there as well. And for west and north Vancouver Island, mainly cloudy with a chance of showers throughout the day. The high to 22 in Victoria, 22 on East Vancouver Island, and 13 on the North Island.
0: And Stirling, how's it looking out there at the moment?
14: Well, right now, cloudy skies across Vancouver Island, the Gulf Islands, and Sunshine Coast. 11 degrees Celsius in Port Hardy, 12 with mist in Tofino. Really sitting around the 15 to 17 degree mark pretty much everywhere else, but getting up to 19 degrees right now in the Victoria Harbour.
0: And on the BC ferries, the 8 o'clock, or no, pardon me, the 9 o'clock, there is no 8 o'clock sailing this morning. The 9 o'clock sailing from Swartz Bay to Tsawwassen has 15% of the deck space free. In Nanaimo, the 7:45 from Duke Point is the same, 15% available. The 8:40 from Departure Bay Nanaimo has 30% of the deck space still free. This is On the Island on CBC Radio 1. It is 23 minutes before 8 o'clock. The Vancouver Island Regional Library is celebrating a momentous milestone, 90 years of service. It was first established as the Vancouver Island Union Library back in 1936. Since then, it's become one of the province's most important library systems, servicing and expanding beyond the confines of Vancouver Island. And with more on the anniversary and the role of the Vancouver Island Regional Library in the communities it serves, we're joined by the Executive Director, Eileen Gillette. Eileen, thanks for joining us. Good morning.
15: Yeah, thank you for having me. Yeah, exciting.
0: 90 years is an impressive achievement for any community service. Can you take us back to the beginning? How did this library get its start?
15: Well, like many library systems in North America, our story began with a small grant from Andrew Carnegie in 1936 to establish a new regional library with a focus on literacy and learning. Yeah, so it's amazing to kind of see that historical story. And we've been looking out through all of our archives in the last couple of weeks, and we found amazing stories of like bookmobiles traveling coastal roads and boats traveling on waters to deliver books to our coastal communities, as well as lighthouses. And just, you know, if you think about back at that time in 1936, it was revolutionary for folks to have access to daily newspapers, almanacs, and journals that wasn't readily accessible to the public. And now we're one of Canada's most diverse library systems. So it's just been amazing kind of hearing also from people across our service area of the stories of just how much they love their library, and generations of folks coming in. And it's just been a really meaningful and heartfelt week, really hearing about all the stories.
0: That's interesting how, and you paint a nice picture of going into remote communities. Do you have a sense of how many fixed branches there were in the early days? Was it just a few, or was that a kind of a priority early on for the library to establish permanent locations, even in smaller communities?
15: Yeah, we started out with 6 branches, and we had a collection of over 12,000 books at that time. And today we're serving 38 member local governments, and we have 39 branches that spread from, you know, Haida Gwaii to in the north, to Souk, to Fino, and Bella Coola now. So we've definitely grown, yeah, substantially.
0: So when you stretch from Haida Gwaii to Souk and so many points in between, how does the Vancouver Island Regional Library operate in a way that might compare to a more conventional city library that's more compact?
15: Well, the regional library system is dynamic and unique. We're one of the most, you know, unique systems in BC. So we're connected as one system. And of course, we have dynamic programs and services that serve the rural communities as well as our urban communities. So that makes us really dynamic in how we serve our rich region, right? So I'm part of amazing different types of conversations every day of you know, how can we serve our rural and remote communities in different ways, and what's affecting them, as well as our fastest growing urban communities, such as in Nanaimo. So we have a wonderful virtual library branch and a shared administration and services. So it's that collective expertise that come together. So that we're quite unique compared to maybe that traditional municipal library system, but with the same mandate, you know, providing literacy and learning across the region.
0: And what are some of the challenges of operating a library through such a diverse and expansive region? Because no doubt it's important and it's an awful lot of locations, but I wonder what are some of the potential challenges?
15: Well, I think our library, and I think no matter where, what community we're maybe talking about, we're having similar conversations that we're having here on the CBC radio, as well as throughout our communities. We're in transition, so we're really looking at economic diversification, climate change, you know, the toxic drug crisis, housing and affordability. And when you look at literacy rates, approximately 45% of adults age 16 to 65 have difficulty accomplishing some daily living tasks due to limited literacy skills. So the work that we do as a library is really, how do we contribute to the socioeconomic and environmental well-being of our service area and within our mandate? And how do we evolve our services to meet and respond to this important work? And that said, although how much everything has changed, our beginning with that Carnegie grant focused on literacy and learning and access is still our purpose today. So we're very busy in dynamic places. So it's really looking at how we can serve our communities better and meet the needs.
0: Libraries everywhere, I think, have to deal with rising operational costs, the need to adapt to new technologies, challenges with funding. What are some of the particular challenges Vancouver Island Regional Library has had to navigate and are navigating right now?
15: Well, I listed a few. I think it's that ability to change and adapt. And when you look at our, funding is always something that we're continuing to advocate for, and how we can also be more sustainable. And one of the key pieces too, that we're constantly looking at how we distribute information and hold information. And when you look at our history, when you look at the containers of, we started out with the printed book and newspapers and getting, and now we're looking at how can we expand our digital collection and how can we become more accessible and meeting those needs, particularly within our library spaces. So it's really partnering. Like when we look at funding and how we can do better, it's looking at how we can partner differently, really working with our staff and hearing what the needs of the community and respond to that.
0: So it's a big anniversary. What does the library have planned for the occasion?
15: Yeah, we're have celebrations till October to celebrate Library Month. And we had a huge party on Saturday throughout our region. So a lot of cake makers were busy on the island. We currently right now have a passport program. So you can pick that up at the local library. You can go on our website. And we encourage everyone, particularly in the summer, to go out and you can visit our different locations and get a stamp and be eligible to get some prizes. Also, we'll be sharing stories that we're hearing from the community, as well as archive footage and celebrating our history.
0: Well, Eileen, thanks for joining us. Good of you to take the time this morning.
15: Yeah, thank you so much and have a great day.
0: Eileen Gillette is Executive Director of the Vancouver Island Regional Library, which is celebrating 90 years in service. It's 16 minutes before 8 o'clock now. This is On the Island. It's planting season, and some Canadian farmers are turning to one of the oldest fertilizer methods on the planet, lightning. Factory-made nitrogen fertilizer is a significant emitter of greenhouse gases, plus its price has skyrocketed since the war with the U.S. and Israel and Iran began. Now manufacturers of new machines on the agricultural market claim their product offers a cheaper, cleaner alternative. They do this by replicating the way lightning feeds nutrients to plants. CBC's Jennifer Wilson shared the story with What on Earth host Laura Lynch.
16: Lightning in a box. Mm-hmm. I think we need to start by saying more about that.
17: Sure. So do you remember those novelty glass globes people used to buy? They have sort of a purple-colored lightning buzzing around inside of them.
16: Well, I actually more remember lava lamps.
17: Sure.
16: But, I've heard of these ones that are, you just touch the glass. These little lightning bolts are actually kind of attracted to your fingers. And they took over, from what I remember, with lava lamps in that very niche section of the home decor market.
17: Yeah, they came in somewhere in the 80s. They were kind of a dorm room staple in the 90s as well. But if you can get that picture in your mind, think about the stuff inside these globes. We can call it lightning or we can call it plasma. And that stuff, that plasma, is now being marketed to farmers as fertilizer. Stefan Breuder is researching plasma fertilizer in Quebec, and he's a professor of engineering physics at Polytechnique Montreal. And Stefan explained to me that when we, a lot of people will know this, when you heat a solid, it turns to a liquid. When you heat a liquid, it turns to a gas. But when you add energy to a gas, we can make plasma.
18: Everybody has experienced this already. We know plasmas from nature. We know the sun, which is a plasma. We know lightnings and thunderstorms, which are plasmas. We know the aurora borealis, which is also a plasma.
17: So the sun, the aurora, there's one more thing to add to that list, which I thought was pretty cool. Stefan told me that, you know, when you shuffle across the carpet in your slippers and you touch a door handle and you get that little bzz, that little tiny electric shock, that is plasma igniting between your hand and the door handle.
16: I had no idea that this was all plasma. It's a, these little zaps, the aurora borealis, they're all different versions of what's happening inside those lightning globes. So how do you get from that to fertilizer?
0: That was a preview of What on Earth. You can hear the rest of the show, including the answer to that question, later today on What on Earth. It airs at 2 p.m. In CBC Radio in British Columbia, or you can find it right now. Turn off your morning show. Who needs to listen to us when you can listen to the rest of that episode, What on Earth, on the CBC Listen app? It's now 13 minutes before 8 o'clock, and we don't normally have so many technical difficulties on the program, but this one tune proved elusive. We've tried twice, and it was not working, the digital file. Let's give it three times. Third time is the charm. Victoria's Honky Tonk Heartbreaker, Elise LeBlanc now with It's Been Too Long.

0: Victoria's Elise LeBlanc with It's Been Too Long. It's 10 minutes before 8 o'clock now on a Wednesday morning, June 3rd. This is On the Island on CBC Radio 1. This week kicks off Pride Month. Festivities will be happening all across Vancouver Island for members of the 2S LGBTQ plus community. That can bring up a lot of charged experiences. Maybe it's the first time taking part in Pride, or maybe it doesn't feel safe to attend. Here to talk more about it is Corey McPherson, Vice President of QChat, a peer support line for 2S LGBTQ plus people in BC. Corey, good morning. Thanks for joining us.
1: Hey, thank you for having me.
0: What emotions do callers to your peer support line bring up during Pride? What might you hear?
1: Yeah, so for many young people, you know, especially those who are questioning their identity or navigating coming out, Pride can both be a very exciting and overwhelming experience. Some youth may be attending their first Pride event this year. Others may be still figuring it out where they fit, or even if they fit in at all, where they feel safe, being open about who they are. These are some things that young people are thinking about this Pride season.
0: Okay, so what actions might be helpful for people who are taking part in their first Pride and maybe experiencing some of those things you just described?
1: It would be, QChat Support Association, so the organization that I'm part of. We're a peer-to-peer, two-spirited LGBTQIA plus peer support program that operates within the province of BC. So we're just here to say that they're not alone, and we're happy to have them call in and chat with someone who's kind of been in their shoes. We have a full spectrum, about 20 volunteers across the province, in various communities across the province. And so they can call in, have a conversation with someone who's likely experienced what they've experienced. And we can also provide them with some resources to help support their journey this Pride season, as well as, you know, even support them after the Pride season. So, and there's tons of different events that are going on across the island and a lot of different community support groups who are happy to support them during this Pride season as well.
0: Hmm. Now, a Pride event in Port Alberni was temporarily canceled last week following threats from community members. Any advice, Corey, for people who have fears about their own safety top of mind?
1: Yeah, you know, it's one of those things where, you know, with the amount of attention that's being brought towards LGBT folks this year and these past couple of years, especially with some of the things that are going on down south, it has created a bit of uncertainty and some feelings of not being safe, even in the communities where maybe they traditionally did feel safe. So it's important to, you know, connect with family. It's important to connect with friends. And if, you know, you're not able to connect on those two fronts, that we are here to help, our peer-to-peer support line. And so we're available from 6 to 9 p.m. Pretty much every day, with the exception of Saturdays. So, or Friday, sorry. So I would say, you know, reach out and connect with your support group, as well as some of the regional resources that might be in your area or within a community nearby. Is another way to reach out and try to feel a bit more safe during this this Pride season and even after the Pride season.
0: Hmm. Now, Pride can bring out anti-LGBTQ plus sentiments in some peoples, including family members or neighbors or other acquaintances of queer and trans people. Any thoughts on how to navigate those differences if they emerge?
1: Yeah, it's, you know, it can definitely be challenging. There's so much that is going on. And I mean, if you just look at the political context of the way things are, or you think about how some divisiveness have happened, you know, sort of within, you know, some of the local communities, like you mentioned, Port Alberni is an example. There are resources out there. And so we have an entire database of resources that are available through QChat, as well as I know that there's the Victoria Pride Society. If you're out this way, there's, you know, AIDS Vancouver Island, there's the Camp Out, there's Foundry across the region. There's crisis support such as 988 for anyone who may be struggling. So there's tons of resources out there, and it's just a matter of, if you can't find them yourself, or you're not in a position where you can reach out to do that kind of research on your own, then, you know, connect with us and we will for sure make that happen for you.
0: And I'm not asking you to identify anybody, Corey, obviously, but is this the kind of situation you hear from, especially with young people sometimes?
1: Yeah, absolutely. Yeah, definitely.
0: And what about young people who maybe feel so, constrained by this that they actually don't feel they can attend Pride events because of their family's views or people close to them? How do you counsel them if that's the case and they're reaching out to you?
1: Yeah, loneliness is a big thing. It also is very scary if you're first coming out and you're trying to sort of navigate those feelings. You're trying to figure out where you fit in. You're trying to determine if it's even safe or if there's, you're going to get spotted by friends who maybe don't necessarily know that you're out and you want to attend the first time around. I would just say that Pride's an inclusive space and it's meant to represent, everyone. And I would say that a lot of people go to Pride, not necessarily even being part of the community, but being allies of the community as well. So I would say that even if you're, looking to go the first time, take a look sort of on the periphery and even just kind of join in and just see what it's all about and kind of not be scared that, you might be seen at a Pride parade or you might be joining in some of the Pride festivities. Nowadays, allyships are huge as well. So I would say that, we definitely create a sense of belonging and community within these spaces. So, venture out and call in. And we're also, like I said, we're happy to support and just reach out to your support networks and find that trusted friend or that trusted family member to share in on some of your experiences as well. So if you have that ability.
0: We've just got a minute left, Corey, but I wonder if finally any thoughts on other community organizations that might be available for Islanders who are looking to do just what you described there to connect with support for themselves or others.
1: Yeah, there's quite a few things that are going on. So in Victoria, we know that we have a lot of the main Victoria Pride Festival that's happening July 1 to July 12th. We know that Nanaimo is holding different Pride Festival events as well. Cowichan Valley also has its own Cowichan Parade, Pride Parade. There's also the North Island. Campbell River hosts local Pride events on June 27th as an example. Organized by North Island Pride. There's obviously healthcare when you think about youth and different healthcare resources. So Island Health, Foundry Youth Clinic is another. There's also, for other things, there's like legal support groups as well that also exists. There's also the Tourism Victoria also has a component on their site dedicated to some Pride events. And there's Queer Center Comox Valley as an example. So there's tons of different resources that exist on the island that people can access.
0: Corey, thanks for joining us this morning.
1: Yeah, no problem. Thank you for having me.
0: Corey McPherson is the vice president of Q Chat. It's 8:02, and Liz MacArthur has the local headlines.
2: About 900 people in the Gold River area do not have power this morning. BC Hydro says the cause is under investigation and a crew is expected to arrive around 9 o'clock this morning. And a federal funding announcement for Canada's forest industry is expected in the next hour. Minister of Energy and Natural Resources Tim Hodgson is scheduled to speak at the Canadian Council of Forest Ministers meeting in Langford.
0: In the weather today, the wind is coming and it's pushing the clouds in, cloudy across the region. A chance of showers for coastal sections and highs from 13 to 22 degrees. Stay tuned. 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
3: Today on Q, Joe Keithley has spent his whole life fighting the big fight. First as the leader of the legendary punk band DOA, and then as a city councillor in Burnaby, British Columbia, where he grew up. Joe Keithley will be here to tell you about a life of standing by your conviction.
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3: 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The CBC News is next. Coming up in half an hour, it's The Current.
5: I'm Mark Kelly. Albertans will vote in October on a question of separatism. It's a polarizing topic, but the new group Lead Not Leave is working to build a middle ground to make Alberta and Canada better together. That's coming up on The Current.
6: This is World Report. Good morning. I'm John Northcott. The trillion-dollar trading relationship between Canada and the United States is hitting another rough patch. The Trump administration stunned Ottawa by proposing a 10% tariff on Canadian goods. The U.S. claims the new levy is for not effectively banning the import of products made with forced labor. Janice McGregor has been following all of this from our parliamentary bureau. So, Janice, the Prime Minister already reacting to this morning.
7: That's right, John. Shades of how Canada responded to the fentanyl emergency tariffs early in the Trump administration. We have this determination out overnight criticizing Canada and 59 other countries for not doing enough to block trade in commodities from regions where forced labor has been documented, threatening to impose a new tariff as a sanction, notwithstanding the fact that goods made with forced labor are already prohibited by law in Canada. The Prime Minister now is saying his government's going to take even stronger action. Soon.
8: We have been preparing ways to reinforce the regime that we have. We made some changes earlier this year on things that candidly were not as effective, so there's ways we can change things legislatively. We'll be proposing that to the House in the coming weeks.
7: The Trump administration needed to find a new legal means to raise tariff revenue. The Supreme Court in the U.S. struck down its previous global tariff strategy earlier this year. Courts also panned the temporary tariffs that were slapped on as a plan B for that. This forced labor probe was so broad, so vague, a blanket determination, practically a foregone conclusion. But the Trump administration is trying to raise this revenue without taking on too much political heat. There is an annex to this declaration with nearly 75 pages of exemptions providing relief to American consumers for already inflated food products like beef and coffee, pharmaceuticals. These latest tariffs don't stack on top of tariffs already imposed on things like steel and aluminum that were already damaging the competitiveness of the manufacturing sector and the affordability of construction projects. Fortunately for Canada, as with the earlier fentanyl emergency tariffs, CUSMA-compliant goods are exempt. So the harm to the Canadian economy in the short term might be mitigated.
6: Janice McGregor in Ottawa. Thanks, Janice.
7: You're welcome.
6: Growing wildfires in northern Ontario are forcing about 200 people from their homes. Officials say flames are nearing the Matagami First Nation. Residents are being sent to the city of Barrie, about a five-hour drive south. In Manitoba, two wildfires are burning out of control northeast of Winnipeg. Both started over the weekend near Lac Des Bonnes. They have been fueled by a recent stretch of hot, dry weather. Police in Britain say they're reviewing their anti-racism guidance after an outcry over the treatment of a student who died last year. The 18-year-old was handcuffed and arrested after being stabbed. His killer falsely accused him of racism. Julia Chapman has more from London.
9: Anger turning to violence on the streets of Southampton.
10: Off our streets! Racist police!
9: Hundreds gathered in the British city last night to protest the treatment of Henry Novak. The 18-year-old was murdered in December.
11: You've been stabbed. Whereabouts? I don't think you have, mate.
9: Police have released footage of the incident, which shows officers handcuffing Novak, ignoring his plea that he couldn't breathe because he'd been stabbed. His attacker had claimed to be the victim of racial abuse.
12: Two-tier policing is disgusting in this country.
9: A protester in Southampton echoing criticism from figures on the right of British politics. They argue that police have swung from being institutionally racist to anti-white. Parm Sandhu, the director of the London Policing College, denies this.
13: Police officers do not go to work and think, if I see a black person, a white person, I am going to treat them differently.
9: Novak's father has condemned his son's treatment, but he insists that he doesn't want his death used.

0: Coming up this hour, master carver Richard Hunt is outside the Mungo Martin Big House in Victoria this week, making restorations on a pole he carved more than 50 years ago. We'll listen in on that in 10 minutes. But first, local governments on the Sunshine Coast are frustrated to find out about BC ferry service change after it happens. We'll hear why next. It's 11 minutes after 8 o'clock, and Liz MacArthur is back with the local news headlines.
1: Fares on BC ferry routes are going up temporarily starting June 16th due to rising global fuel prices. Foot passengers will pay $1.05 extra, and standard vehicles will pay $4.45 more. And the DFO is investigating two more grey whale deaths after the whales washed up on Haida Gwaii. There have been 9 grey whale deaths on the BC coast so far this year, and experts say they're concerned.
0: In the weather today, a windy one near the water, pushing clouds in across the region. It's going to be cloudy right across the region today. A chance of showers for most coastal sections as well. And highs ranging from 13 on the North Island to 22 here in Greater Victoria. And Sterling, how does it look out there at the moment?
2: Well, right now across Vancouver Island, the Gulf Islands, and the Sunshine Coast, looking at cloudy skies. 12 degrees Celsius with mist in Tofino, 12 as well in Port Hardy. Then we're really sitting around the 17, 18 degree mark, pretty much right across the rest of the listening area, but getting up to 19 right now in Powell River.
0: And on the BC ferries, the 9 o'clock from Swartz Bay to Tsawwassen has 7% of the vehicle deck space free. In Nanaimo, the 840 from Departure Bay has 20% still available. This is On the Island on CBC Radio 1. It's 12 minutes after 8 o'clock. Well, changes are coming to BC Ferries service between Powell River and Comox, with expanding advanced booking and lower fare options in the hopes of reducing congestion. These changes could be a good thing, but the Cathet Regional District Board would have liked prior knowledge and maybe the chance to provide input to BC Ferries, something that used to happen when ferry-reliant communities had ferry advisory councils. To find out more this morning, we're joined by Sandy McCormick, Vice Chair of the Cathet Regional District and Director of Electoral Area D, Texada Island. Sandy, good morning.
3: Good morning, Gregor.
0: Thanks for joining us. As far as you know, what is BC Ferries planning to do for the Powell River Comox run?
3: Well, what they've told us, of course, is that there's going to be special deals on fare saver sailings. There will be a fuel surcharge. We don't really know a lot about what they're doing because there's no direct communication any longer between local government or the community at large and BC Ferries. That disappeared with the Ferry Advisory Committee.
0: Okay, and just quickly, can you walk through for our listeners what it was like before and what it's like now? So when the Ferry Advisory Committees were in place, how did local governments like yours get this sort of information from BC Ferries?
3: Well, if we were concerned, for example, that people were driving up from the lower Sunshine Coast, were trying to make connections to Comox, but weren't making it, we could provide that information and the need for those connections directly to BC Ferries. With every ferry advisory committee, and I think there were 20-some-odd of them, they are responsible for specific routes and providing advice, such as conflicts when there's only one berth available on Powell River and two ferries coming in, one from Comox, one from Texada, where I live, and they both arriving at the same time. So one of us has to sit out and wait. There were numerous scheduling conflicts. We used to be able to bring those things to the attention of BC Ferries, but now there's really no direct way to get a hold of BC Ferries other than calling the general customer service line.
0: Yeah, so is that what you're left to?
3: Yeah, pretty much. There's no other direct connections other than, contacting customer service. You can sign up, which I did do, some time ago to get service notices and information. But even the service notices that you get now, they rarely produce them unless the sailing is more than an hour late. Why an hour? Why don't they do it when there's 10 minutes? I don't know, because there's nobody to ask at BC Ferries. They're an invisible force, which is why we would like to see them at our board table so that we can have a conversation about their plans and about our goals and how they fit together.
0: And have you heard back from anyone at BC Ferries in response to that?
3: I'm not aware of any response. No.
0: So as it stands now, then, you just go through customer service if you as a board member want to reach out to BC Ferries with any specific query or complaint?
3: That's correct. That's correct. There's no direct connection. Previously, if there was a concern, say the way they park the cars on our ferry, that handicapped people can't get out in their walkers to get to the washroom, we had a ferry advisory committee who could take that concern directly to the marine operations superintendent responsible for that route. There were direct connections. You could get, you know, answers. But now you can't. It's, you talk to an invisible voice, and you know, they don't know one route from another. So it's really difficult just trying a general line where people are making reservations and doing other things. You know, and the reservations is another concern because of the increase in the number of reservations that they take. It's going to be really hard on the traveling public during this summer coming up, I think.
0: So maybe this is a pointless question then, Sandy, given that you're not hearing anything from BC Ferries, but do you have a sense that the Ferry Corporation is willing to reconsider this and take steps to improve local direct communication?
3: I have had no indication from BC Ferries that they would move in that direction. It would be really nice. However, it's really not been that long since we made the request for them to come to the board table and talk to us. I'm hoping that we will hear in another week or so, and that something positive will come out of it. But I'm a hopelessly hopeful person, so I'm going to keep trying and working on this as long as possible, as long as it takes. They receive public money, and there's no excuse for shutting the public out of that discussion.
0: And in the meantime, just to finish where we began, that idea of expanding advanced bookings for ferry sailings and offering lower fare options, what do you think? Might those two changes, if implemented, reduce congestion or wait times on the sailing route?
3: It's very rare that the routes that we primarily use up here, which is the route to Comox or the route to Texada, that those schedules are going to change. I think it's more the principle of we're in touch with the people that use our system, and we know what they're thinking. Right now, they're not in touch with the people who use their system, and they have no idea what we're thinking. And we get frustrated because a fare saver plan doesn't really help you if your primary reason is to go to a medical appointment. You don't pick and choose which sailing you take. You take the one you need to take to go and get your MRI or whatever it is. So it's not a lot of help for us.
0: Sandy, thanks for joining us again. It's good to talk to you this morning.
3: Likewise, Gregor.
0: Sandy McCormick is Vice Chair of the Cathet Regional District and Director of Electoral Area D, Texada Island. And she was a longtime member of the now defunct North Sunshine Coast Ferry Advisory Committee. It's 19 minutes after 8. This is On the Island. Quaggilf master carver Richard Hunt is making restorations this week on a pole he carved 47 years ago. The repair is happening in Thunderbird Park beside the Mungo Martin Big House outside the Royal BC Museum. CBC's Emily Gilpin visited the park to hear from repatriation and community liaison Crystal Hunt and carver Richard Hunt to find out more.
4: My name is Crystal Hunt, Gaelicasla Nukwam Natnagam, Gai Kimla Kwagyuth and Numkis. I'm primarily from Kwakwaka'wakw territory. My name is Crystal Hunt. My traditional name is Natnagam. It means morning dawn. My role here at the Royal BC Museum is repatriation and community liaison, but I also have been managing Mungo Martin House for the last 5 years on behalf of Chief David Knox, and have been doing that work alongside Thunderbird Park for all of that time in my various roles. I started as the admin assistant, moved on to the collection manager, and now I'm in the repatriation role.
5: There's currently a pole beside us that is laying horizontally on the ground, supported by some beams. What exactly is happening this week?
4: We're doing some pole work. We were made aware a few years ago that there were some unsafe appendages, so we had some inspections happening. And Richard Hunt repaired the appendages on the sun rays. So he's carved them quite a long time ago, but we weren't able to get them on until the ground dried and we can get the pole down. So he's working on the pole this week.
5: And how often does something like this happen, where one of these poles in this park needs some repairs and you're able to have the original carver or other carvers connected to it come and do this kind of work?
4: We're trying to continue the maintaining of the poles and then consultation with also community and artists and anyone connected to the poles. Sometimes the pole is actually Haida style, so we connect with Haida folks if it's Haida style, even though it was carved by a Kwakwaka'wakw carver. So we respect the community as well as the artists. So probably we'll be doing this annually, like the maintenance and care of the poles.
6: My name's Richard Hunt. My name, my people is Gwila Yukulagilis. It means a man that travels the world, and wherever he goes, he potlatches. And I'm just repairing a pole I did when I was 28, I think, 1979. And so it just needed to be had these slots where the sun's rays are going to go deepened. So I'm deepening them.
5: Who taught you to carve?
6: Well, my family came to Victoria when I was two. I'm 75 now. And we came to Mungo Martin, had Thunderbird Park built, and he was working here. He was getting old, so my dad came to work with him. And when Mungo passed away, my dad took over as the chief carver. And then when I graduated from school, I tried to be a struggling artist for 3 or 4 years and came to the museum and asked them for a job, and they gave it to me. So I was my dad's assistant. And as soon as I became his assistant, he quit. And he said that he promised Mungo there'd always be one of us family members here. And now that I was here, he didn't have to be here. So he quit and went off on his own as a freelance artist. And he could make he could make a mask in 2 days and pay for his month's salary, basically, because we got paid so little. But I just loved being here. So my dad was here. I always wanted to work with him. I think I was here for 14 years. And then decided it was time to go on my own.
5: How old is this tree, and how big is this pole?
6: Well, the tree's got to be a couple hundred years old, but it's 27 feet. And it's the first pole I did on my own. My dad wanted to help, but I kept telling him, no, I don't want you to help me. And he didn't know that my uncle was telling me. My uncle Tommy was telling me what to put on here and what to do. And he was sitting at the bench before I even get to work and start telling me, you got to do this, you got to do that. And I said, I only got two hands. Like, I can't do all of these things at once. And we had a great time because I loved Uncle Tommy. He was a beautiful person, our chief. And, I still never told my dad, actually, that Tommy was here to tell me what to do.
5: And what are the figures on this pole?
6: Well, the top figures are Kulus because I'm a Hamata, and my brother Tony's a Thunderbird because he's the head of the family. But I'm a Kulus, which is an immature Thunderbird or baby. And then a sun, Hawkman with a sun's face, holding a copper that has a bear's design on it. And the copper is a symbol of wealth, because that's the best metal we had at the time was copper. So it was precious. And the bottom figure is a bear holding a man. And the man, well, it's my friend Slash. If you look at the finger down below, it's chopped off. And when he was a kid, they were trying to see who could get his close to the finger with an axe, and somebody got too close and chopped it off, so they called him Slash.
5: So let folks know what exactly what kind of repairs you're doing and when the pole is going to stand back up.
6: I'm just making these holes a little bit deeper, and it's going up it's going up on Monday. So we have a ceremony before it goes up because it's going to take a while, and then they'll put it up after the little ceremony. So,
5: And where do you usually live in Victoria here?
6: Oh, yeah, I've lived in Victoria since I was two, and I still live here. My family all moved home to Port Hardy or Fort Rupert, and my wife and I was still playing sports. I was raised here. I got all my friends here. She's got all her friends here, so we love Victoria, even though we're immigrants. But that's what we're trying to do, is inform the public that, you know, we all got different cultures. We're all family, but we're called, even on the island, there's three different tribes or communities.
5: What was the intent of the origin of Thunderbird Park? Like, when?
6: Well, the story goes that Mungo was here. Like, this museum wasn't here. It was a parking lot. But Mungo was here just in open, fixing up old poles. And a couple of politicians were watching him and said, look at all the tourists that are here. So they decided to build a shed. And that's Thunderbird Park. I think Thunderbird Park was already here, but they built a shed and so the tourists could watch. Yeah, it's been great. You know, you're teaching people from all over the world, because there's people come here and they don't know anything about us. So when they leave, they do.
0: Quaguilf Master Carver Richard Hunt speaking with CBC's Emily Gilpin. He's currently working outside the Royal BC Museum in Thunderbird Park, doing restorations on pole he carved in 1979. Repair work will continue through the week, and the pole is scheduled to be stood back up next Monday. It's 27 minutes after 8 o'clock now. This is On the Island. Well, it's a cloudy Wednesday right now, but there is some good weather ahead in the forecast later this week, and then a bit of rain forecasted for some parts of the island this weekend. Well, whether it's sun or rain, we're all here on this island in the sun.

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1: Island in the sun, or in this case, island in the clouds. It's 8:30, and Liz MacArthur has the local news.
2: This is CBC News from Victoria. It's 8:30 right now. It's 15 degrees and mostly cloudy at the Victoria Airport. Good morning, I'm Liz MacArthur. BC Ferries says prices across all routes are going up temporarily in response to higher global fuel prices. A 5% surcharge will begin on June 16th. Mira Baines has more.
3: BC Ferries says it's raising its prices due to conflict in the Middle East, which has been driving up global fuel prices. On major routes, the 5% fuel surcharge will cost $1.05 extra for foot passenger tickets. For standard vehicles, it's $4.45 more. BC Ferries says the fuel surcharge is temporary and pointed out that since March, fuel prices around the world have gone up more than 40%. The corporation says it has absorbed higher fuel costs, but they have remained elevated, leading to the decision to increase prices. BC Ferries says the surcharge will be removed or reduced if fuel prices go down or stabilize. Mira Baines, CBC News, Vancouver.
2: The federal government is rolling out plans for expanded loans, worker recruitment, and training in the forest industry. The money will come from an economic package announced this spring. Minister of Energy and Natural Resources Tim Hodgson made the announcement this morning at the Canadian Council of Forest Ministers meeting in Langford. He also released the recommendations from the Canadian Forest Sector Transformational Task Force report. He says that will mean coordination between provinces when it comes to managing the forest industry.
4: Investments without strategy will not create a sector that thrives in the long term, or one that maintains jobs and diversifies beyond the cyclical nature and pain associated with unfair and unjust U.S. tariffs.
2: Last month, the federal government announced a $12 million investment in BC's forest sector that received criticism from Premier David Eby after news of a $1 billion tariff relief fund for other industries like steel, aluminum, and copper. Demand for power is surging in northwest BC. So BC Hydro is building a new transmission line from Prince George to Terrace. As Andrew Curiata reports, many people in the region hope it will mean more work for them.
5: Looking for work?
6: Harvey French spent his career as a logger in Prince George. But with forestry jobs disappearing, he's now looking for new opportunities in the power industry.
5: Something longer term, a little more stability.
6: Industry in northwest BC, from liquefied natural gas sites to major mining projects, are hungry for power. So much so that the federal government says building a new BC Hydro transmission line is in the national interest. Now BC Hydro is holding open houses on what to expect as construction gets underway. Jamie Irwin is with an equipment supply company and says she's hoping for opportunities after some lean years.
7: But we seem to be on the upswing right now, so we're just running with it while we can.
6: Hydro says at its peak, construction will employ up to 1,400 people, many of whom will live in repurposed dorm rooms that are being moved from the recently completed Site C work camp near Fort St. John. That project generating power soon to be flowing west. Andrew Criata, CBC News, Prince George.
2: New research out of UBC has found that young people have benefited the most from BC's free prescription contraceptive policy. Arden McLeod reports.
8: A new UBC study has found that since BC made prescription contraceptives free, only 10% of people are paying out of pocket. But before then, roughly 45% of young adults did. Researcher Laura Schumers says prescriptions are now more accessible to young people and...
9: This is the data telling us that costs were driving our population to use less effective contraception.
8: She says there's a significant shift from the pill to IUDs without the upfront cost. Dr. Emily Stewart runs a family practice on Vancouver Island.
10: I see my patients being a lot more willing to try long-acting reversible contraceptives because cost was a huge barrier before for my patients.
8: She says long-acting reversible contraceptives are also safer than the pill for some people. BC is one of four provinces and territories that provide contraceptives for free. Arden McLeod, CBC News, Vancouver.
2: And Comox Valley and South Coast residents might catch a glimpse of a NORAD training exercise this morning. It will involve a CF-18 fighter jet, a KC-135 tanker aircraft, and a Twin Otter. As part of the exercise, the fighter jet will intercept the Twin Otter, simulating a threat, and escort it towards the Vancouver Harbor. Captain Raylan Luxinger says it might look dramatic, but people shouldn't worry.
11: This is part of a routine Canadian NORAD region training exercise taking place in the area, and the public may not notice anything at all. But if they do, There should be no reason for them to be concerned. It's just a precautionary notice.
2: NORAD says people might see the planes flying between Comox and Vancouver. It's 8:35, and that's the CBC News from Victoria.
1: Okay, well, that's useful to know if you're in and around the Comox Valley. A CF-18 fighter jet, a KC-135 tanker, and a Twin Otter. It almost sounds like an aeronautical joke I can't complete, but anyway, three of them fly into your airspace, and the first plane says to the... Oh, well, I'll have to think about that one. But don't need much thinking about the weather. It looks pretty cloudy out there this morning.
2: Yeah, for Greater Victoria and the Southern Gulf Islands, mainly cloudy and windy today on the Sunshine Coast and east and inland Vancouver Island. Mainly cloudy with a chance of showers this afternoon and windy. For west and north Vancouver Island, mainly cloudy with a chance of showers. The high to 22 in Victoria, 22 on East Vancouver Island, and 13 on the North Island.
1: Well, that's almost all the time we have for this edition of On the Island. Coming up later on, commotion. Recruitment in the Canadian Armed Forces is at a 30-year high. That could be because of a new sense of nationalism or the economy. It may also have something to do with the force's new recruitment videos. Fast-paced and action-packed, the videos are heavily coded with gaming culture and Hollywood movies. They're going to talk more about that on Commotion with Elamin Abdul-Mahmoud after the news at 11 o'clock here on CBC Radio 1. He'll speak to writer Kawaka Guillermo about how these clips pull on pop culture and how the real-life Call of Duty is intertwined with video games. Something to ponder in a couple of military towns around CFP Esquimalt and CFP Comox. Commotion comes up after the 11 o'clock news. In the meantime, it's time for The Current. 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

heard that, and then we saw on TV, like, The Clash, The Pistols. And the one I really liked that I became friends with later was The Damned from England. And what a great band. And Lost Time in Town is great. I was talking about back.

Hi there, I'm Jason D'Souza. Join us every weekday afternoon for All Points West. Get up to speed with all the big news stories of the day and stay for your connection across Vancouver Island and the Sunshine Coast. All Points West comes your way starting at 3 o'clock.

0: opportunities. We are taking this advice seriously, and now I want to move from advice to action.
1: That was Federal Energy and Natural Resources Minister Tim Hodgson in Langford this morning. Jason Fisher is the Executive Director of the Forest Enhancement Society of BC. His organization is working with communities to manage forests and mitigate climate change. He talked about work they are doing in the interior near Quesnel to help the industry adapt.
2: I want to tell you a brief story about a visit I made last week to a project that we're funding in the Nazco First Nation territory west of Quesnel, British Columbia, where through the impacts of the mountain pine beetle epidemic, there was a wall of fallen trees, crisscrossed so that you couldn't see the ground. Animals could not get through. And this territory, this land is at the flank of the reserve of the Nazco First Nation and a significant fire threat to their community. Over the last 3 years, I believe they've spent 56 days evacuated from their community because of wildfires. And we were there to see what happens when you bring together good forest stewardship, effective partnerships, and local leadership. And we saw an area that had been transformed where the elders were telling us that that bears would return, that grouse and deer would return. The operators were telling us about the moose that they were seeing on the site every morning. And the material that we were taking from there was going to feed local pulp mills, local pellet plants, and local sawmills. And that is the promise of good forest management that is designed to leave something better behind for future generations. The contractor there, a man named Quentin, comes from France, and he came from France where he trained to operate commercial thinning equipment to come to British Columbia because he saw the opportunity to transform our forest sector. And he also told me that despite the fact that he had to come from France to do this, there were three local youth from Quesnel who had trained on the equipment there and were now operating and qualified operators to do that same work that he had learned in his youth in France. So, ministers, that is the promise of this investment that you've made in the Forest Enhancement Society of BC. We will, we're very thankful, humbled, and we'll do our best to make a difference for the forest sector, for the communities and workers of British Columbia. Thank you.
1: Jason Fisher is the Executive Director of the Forest Enhancement Society of BC. He was speaking at a federal forestry announcement this morning in Langford. It's 13 minutes after 3 o'clock, and Winnipeg musician Noah Dirksen has a new album out. It is an ode to his hometown. It's called Walking Home.

0: It's Winnipeg musician Noah Dirksen with the song Walking Home featuring Fontaine. It's from Noah's new album, which is called Mercy on the Skyline. You're listening to All Points West on CBC Radio 1. I'm Catherine Marlowe. Well, the U.S. is proposing new tariffs against dozens of trading partners, including Canada. U.S. Trade Representative Jameson Greer says the tariffs will target countries that are not, quote, effectively enforcing bans on forced labor. This comes as Canada is in trade talks with the United States. Julian Karagesian is a lecturer in economics at McGill University. He's also a former special advisor on international trade and finance for the Ministry of Finance. And he joins us now for his analysis on this latest tariff curveball. Hello, Julian.
1: Hi, Catherine.
0: What do we know so far about these proposed U.S. tariffs?
1: Well, we know that the Office of the U.S. Trade Representative, otherwise known as USTR, they've produced a report. This report identifies 60 countries, and Canada is one of the 60. And it identifies these 60 countries as either not having sufficient laws to ban imports using forced labor, or countries have the laws like Canada or the EU or Mexico, but they don't enforce them to one degree or another. So that's the first part of this. The second part of it is a proposed remedy for, you know, for these countries. And the proposed remedy is to put a tariff of 10% to 12.5% on a range of their exports.
0: Is there any merit to this, this report that there are countries that don't have the rules or countries like Canada doesn't enforce them?
1: I mean, I'll start with a general point. It's a big world. There's over 8 billion people. There's 200 countries. There's a lot going on in this world. Is it possible that there's some leakage of products in this world made with forced labor into Canada? Sure, it's possible. Is Canada, and we have laws against this, very, very strict laws, that are enforced by our border agency, our border protection agency. And so is there any merit to the idea or to the allegation that we're a particular violator of this? No, I don't think there's any merit. It's just not a serious argument. You know, the United States is the largest importer in the world of goods from the rest of the world. Are we more of a violator than they are? I just don't think so. And we do most of our trade with the United States. And I'll just add a point. Last fall, the International Human Rights Program, which is a program within the University of Toronto right here in Canada, they produced a report saying that potentially billions and billions of dollars of imports from the United States used forced labor in their prisons, from their prison system. And the state of Alabama was noted in particular because they use a lot of incarcerated labor in their supply chains. So I just don't think it's a serious argument to single out Canada or the EU for that matter.
0: So what do you think the goal then of these new proposed tariffs is?
1: Well, the stated goal is to end forced labor. A second stated goal of the U.S. Trade Representative Office is to protect the competitiveness and profitability of companies and supply chains that don't use forced labor. Those are the stated goals. So one, a human rights issue, and two, a competitiveness issue. I don't see this administration as a great defender of human rights. And according to the United Nations laws and articles, they're in violation of many, you know, and many international laws, including domestic laws right now. I don't see them as a big defender there. I don't see that their companies, there's no evidence their companies' competitiveness is being undermined by other companies using forced labor. So I think what's going on here is there's two or three things going on. One, we're in CUSMA negotiations with the United States. We're reviewing this free trade agreement that the Trump administration insisted on in their first administration. They rewrote NAFTA. And we're in negotiations, and I think this is a way of gaining leverage over us and other countries, but particularly Canada in the context of the CUSMA review. And, you know, if they put a tariff on us, on our goods, or on some of our goods, they can then say, well, we'll take the tariff off, you know, if you give us X, Y, Z. Mm. I think that's one thing. Another thing is, in response to their trade war, countries like Canada, the UK, Germany, and others have engaged China and India to diversify their trade. And we have strategic partnerships like the United Kingdom does, so does Germany, just like us. We were first out of the gate in January with Prime Minister Carney's visit to China and then to India and so forth. And I think that the United States does not want to see that happen, even though they're making trade more expensive with them, with their tariffs. They're telling us, well, you can't trade more with China. You're just going to have to take our tariffs. And the reason that they don't want us to trade more with the rest of the world is they will lose leverage over us. They, you know, the people that are running the United States, not Americans themselves, they like us being dependent on them. And if we start to diversify, we will be less dependent. So I think that's another factor going on. And also I think, you know, China is a peer rival of the United States like they've never seen before, much greater than the Soviet Union ever was. And so this is also a way to throw sand in the wheels of China's continued economic development.
0: If these tariffs are implemented, because at this point they're just proposed, how much would they actually impact Canada?
1: Well, that's the thing. I don't think much, not in the first instance anyway, unless they do more. They've already said, the Trump administration has already said that if they go ahead with a tariff against Canada and Mexico, because Mexico's on their short list, that any product that we export to the United States that is compliant with the current free trade agreement would be exempt. So about 90% currently of what we ship to the United States is compliant with the free trade agreement, so therefore would be exempt. So I don't think it would have a big impact. Also, the U.S. Trade Representative Office has not identified which goods would be affected outside of the CUSMA-compliant goods. They haven't identified any of it, and they haven't cited any imports that are in particular violation of forced labor laws. So right now it's a question mark, but I don't think this will have a large impact unless they take further or greater action.
0: Well, Julian, thank you for setting it up for us today.
1: Thank you for having me.
0: Julian Karagesian is a lecturer in economics at McGill University. It's 24 minutes now after 3 o'clock, and Darius Madavi is off today, but Steve Jung is here taking a look at the weather for us. Hello, Steve.
2: And a very good afternoon to you, Catherine.
0: How is our forecast looking for tonight and tomorrow?
2: Well, much the same as we saw kind of yesterday, but tonight we will see lots of cloud cover over the island, which brings with it a chance of showers through the overnight hours. Tomorrow we'll see those temperatures come down a little bit, those daytime highs. The hottest temperatures around the island are really over the eastern and southern parts of Vancouver Island. We're seeing temperatures really just about 20 degrees for the daytime high. North Island will remain cloudy with a chance of showers much of the day, but we could see some blue skies, maybe even a mix of sun and cloud over Nanaimo, Comox, and Victoria. So a chance of showers definitely persists into the evening, which will take us into Friday. And by the end of the week, we'll see higher chance of showers and cooler temperatures as that wetter weather, cooler weather begins to arrive. The hot spots for tomorrow are really going to be kind of around Nanaimo and Comox and Campbell River. We'll see highs of about 20 degrees, and again, 20 degrees around Victoria and Duncan. So we saw in these areas temperature highs today reaching about 22, 23 degrees. So it's starting to come down a little bit. And for much of the island, we'll see temperatures really in the mid-teens thereabouts and around Port Alberni, daytime highs of about 18 degrees. So expect that rain to come and temperatures to come down just a little bit over the coming days as we head towards the weekend.
0: All right. And you've got a fun fact for us today?
2: I do. And today I'm going to talk about fingerprints. So we all have them, but it's not very common that you'll find somebody who has the same set of fingerprints. So, Catherine, if you just had to guess, like just take a wild guess, and when we say something like there's a one in such and such chance that something will happen, what do you think are the chances that two people, by complete chance, will end up with the same set of fingerprints?
0: One in a billion.
2: Close. You got the billion part right, but we're talking about 1 in 64 billion chances.
0: Okay, that someone not that will close.
2: Close enough. But that's the chance of someone coming out of two people by chance having the same set of fingerprints. So that's according to the BBC, their Science Focus magazine. So that includes identical twins, as fingerprints are influenced by both genetic and environmental factors in the womb. So fingerprints are set about 13 to 19 weeks of fetal development, and several factors contribute to how they form. Things like umbilical cord length, nutrition in the womb, blood pressure, the position in the womb, and the rate of finger growth. And after birth, a person's weight and height can also influence that. So while identical twins share the same DNA sequence and a very similar appearance, there are subtle differences in their fingerprints, and forensic experts and sophisticated recognition software can spot the difference. So the chances of our evil twins committing crimes and then pinning them on us are actually very, very low.
0: I don't think I have an evil twin, but good to know.
2: Yeah. So although you can rest assured knowing that, yeah, there is no evil twin that can do damage to our good names, Catherine.
0: Okay. But also, you have no excuse now. You can't blame anything on your evil twin.
2: Exactly. Yeah. It really cuts both ways.
0: It does.
2: Yeah.
0: All right. Thanks, Steve.
2: My pleasure, Catherine.
0: Steve Jung filling in today for Darius Madhavi.

0: We are at that time of year where there are a whole bunch of sports to be watching. And now that the rains might be coming back, you might want to sit down and watch something. Later on in the show, Rohit is going to make the case for why you should be watching the NBA Finals, even if you're not a basketball fan. But in the meantime, if you are a hockey fan and you are in Campbell River, you might want to know that you can get together with your neighbors to watch the Stanley Cup playoffs. Now, there's no game tonight, of course. Game one was last night. Game two is tomorrow. But you can join in on the Leisure Arena drive floor. They've got a big screen up. This is at Strathcona Gardens. They're going to have a live viewing of the first four games of the series. And this, of course, is because the Stanley Cup Finals is the Vegas Golden Knights versus, as the Strathcona Regional District says, Rob Brind'Amour's Carolina Hurricanes, coach Rob Brind'Amour from Campbell River. So if you want to watch some hockey with your neighbors and cheer on a Campbell River, a former Campbell Riverite, Campbell Riverian, I don't know the word for that. Tell me what the word for that is, please. Anyway, you can head on down there tomorrow from 5 to 8 and again on Saturday and next Tuesday as well. They do ask that you bring your own chairs because there aren't that many chairs available. Maybe if you've got a Stanley Cup viewing party going on that you want to tell us about, let us know. You can send an email to allpointswest@cbc.ca. And we're going to talk about a different kind of sports, kind of, in the next half hour because BC Transit has announced that they are adding more buses to help with the World Cup, and that includes here on the island where no World Cup games are taking place. So we'll find out a little bit more about what's happening and why after we take this break for the BC News.
1: This is CBC News from Vancouver. Good afternoon, I'm Robert Zimmerman. BC's jobs minister says he doesn't think Canada will get a new trade deal with the United States and Mexico, and he's not sure pursuing one now is worthwhile. Matt Preprost has more.
2: I'll be frank with you, I don't think we're going to get a deal on Kuzma. I'm sorry if that gives people a bit of anxiety.
3: BC Jobs Minister Ravi Kalan speaking to the BC Chamber of Commerce in Fort St. John on Wednesday. His comments come as U.S. President Donald Trump imposes new tariffs on dozens of countries, including Canada, and renews talk about Canada becoming the 51st state.
4: It doesn't appear like the U.S. government is interested in meaningful dialogue.
3: Kalan says countries that have signed new deals with Trump have seen them ripped up, and businesses in BC are worried about the same.
5: I will take that as a signal to not get our hopes up, focus in other areas.
3: BC Chamber CEO Jen Riley says the province needs to expand trade elsewhere,
5: whether that's interprovincially or into new markets.
3: Kalan says he still hopes a new deal can be reached, but that it might be in the interest of both countries to wait until after the U.S. midterms. Matt Preprost, CBC News, Fort St. John.
1: Passengers taking BC ferries will soon be paying a little more to travel. Shivani Joshi has more.
6: Starting June 16th, BC Ferries will add a 5% fuel surcharge to fares. It says increased fuel prices due to the war in the Middle East has raised operating costs. Some passengers say they understand.
7: 5% fuel charge, they've done it before and they've removed it before.
8: Well, I think the charges are fairly reasonable already, so I had no problems with that.
6: Others are less impressed.
9: Oh my God, we're already getting gouged enough.
10: No, I like to keep it affordable because more and more of us are struggling.
6: UBC economist Werner Antweiler says businesses have little choice but to pass higher fuel costs onto customers.
11: Whether it's an airline or a ferry company or a trucking business, we see it across the entire economy. The companies, they cannot just swallow the higher costs. Unfortunately, they'll have to pass it along.
6: Antweiler says even if tensions ease in the Middle East, fuel prices could remain elevated for months. BC Ferry says the surcharge will be reduced or removed once fuel costs decline. Shivani Joshi, CBC News, Horseshoe Bay.
1: The city of Vancouver is getting behind a push for a low-income transit pass, with TransLink fares going up about 5% at the beginning of July. Amelia John has the details.
12: Vancouver City Councillor Sean Orr put forward today's motion calling for a low-income transit pass. He says many residents are having to make tough choices because they can't afford to take the bus.
13: They're risking things like not going to job interviews. You know, they're risking, you know, should I get groceries or should I get a transit pass? They're missing medical appointments and things like that.
12: As of July 1st, a three-zone monthly pass will cost more than $211. Amit Shandi with the transit advocacy group Movement would like to see the province expand the BC Bus Pass program to adults and youth on lower incomes.
14: This is not a isolated motion. Like, this is, you know, affordability, poverty reduction is something that we need to focus on as a region right now. And yeah, we need leaders to step up.
12: Orr's motion passed unanimously, but with several amendments. Council and staff will now advocate for a low income pass by speaking with TransLink, the Mayor's Council, and provincial government. Amelia John, CBC News, Vancouver.
1: A geotechnical assessment is underway after a rock fall at Whistler Peak today. It's the second time debris has fallen since a rock slide at the resort earlier this year. Alana Kelly has more.
15: Whistler resident Peter Higgins heard the rock fall before he saw it. When he looked up at Whistler Peak from the creekside gondola, he saw a brown cloud of dust. Vail Resort says the area where it happened is closed. Back in March, a medium-sized rock slide occurred at Whistler Peak. Geologist Brett Ward is a professor at Simon Fraser University. He says it's common to have unstable rocks after a slide.
16: We're probably seeing something like that, where small bits of that slope are failing and rolling down the slope.
15: Last week, there was more rock movement at the peak. Vail Resort says an unstable section of the rock shifted after it was fractured during the rock slide. Melting snow and rising temperatures caused it to release. An assessment is underway.
16: The geotechnical assessment will probably be trying to evaluate if there's the potential of a larger mass failing.
15: The resort says today's movement was anticipated. Alana Kelly, CBC News, Squamish.
1: And that's the CBC News from Vancouver. 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
0: Thank you, Robert. Welcome back to All Points West. I'm Catherine Marlowe here with Rohit Joseph, who's keeping an eye on the weather. How's it looking out there, Rohit?
17: Yeah, a little cloudier, potentially a bit showery too for areas like Comox Valley, the North Island, Port Alberni, and for the West Coast. Looking at the lows tonight, kind of between the 8 to 10 degrees range for most areas. And then tomorrow, we're looking at a nice mix of sun and cloud for Greater Victoria. East Vancouver Island going all the way from Duncan up to Campbell River, as well the southern Gulf Islands. And then for the rest of the island, it'll be, and the Sunshine Coast, it'll be mainly cloudy with temperatures in the 13 to 16 degrees range.
0: All right. Thank you, Rohit. It is 25 minutes now before 4 o'clock. Well, both BC Ferries and Hello Ferries have been gearing up for an influx of extra travelers to and from the World Cup Games in Vancouver starting next week. Now, BC Transit is following suit. Extra buses and drivers will be ready for action, both on the mainland and here on Vancouver Island. To learn more, we are joined by BC Transit spokesperson Jamie Weiss. Hi, Jamie.
18: Good afternoon, Catherine. How are you?
0: I'm well, thanks. How are you?
18: I'm doing great. Yeah, and good. FIFA World Cup 2026 it's going to be a big one, and we do anticipate there will be increased public transit demand in June and July for sure.
0: And where exactly are you anticipating this extra demand?
18: So we've been working closely with BC Ferries, TransLink, and Hello Ferries. So three transit systems we believe will see a majority of the increased demand, and those local government partners in BC Transit in the Central Fraser Valley, Regional District of Nanaimo, and Victoria Regional Transit Systems will be enhancing services where possible to support customers that want to experience game days with sustainable transportation options. So as I mentioned, we've been connecting over the last months with our agencies, partner agencies like BC Ferries, TransLink, and Hello Ferries as they were kind of preparing their operational game plan. So we've put together our own operational game plan using existing resources, and we believe that we'll be able to meet that increased demand.
0: So you said you'll be enhancing services. What exactly does that mean?
18: So yeah, it'll mean different things in different systems. So starting with the Central Fraser Valley, we will be enhancing service on routes 2, 31, 33, and 66. Those will actually be scheduled trips in that transit system, specifically the Fraser Valley Express. Now, that is the route that connects to Lougheed Station and TransLink services. So we wanted to make sure, especially for the three late games that are happening on June 13th, June 26th, and July 2nd. So for customers coming back from the games in Metro Vancouver, we didn't want them getting to Lougheed Station and not having the Fraser Valley Express to get them back to the Fraser Valley. So we will be adding trips and scheduling those trips for those three late game. So people can find those in the schedule, and they will appear on the apps as well for people coming back from Metro Vancouver to the Fraser Valley.
0: And so that would be for folks, people who are listening to us right now, who are on the island, who are maybe going over and staying in Abbotsford, Langley, somewhere like that, and would want to be getting to and from the games by transit. Okay.
18: Yes, for sure.
0: And then what about here on the island?
18: Okay, so let's start with Nanaimo, where it's the Route 25 that connects to the BC Ferries Departure Bay Terminal and Hullo Ferry Terminal. So it connects to both of those terminals, that Route 25. And what we're doing the same thing in Nanaimo as we're doing in Victoria, is we're using what we call overload buses. As part of our regular practice, we do have limited resources to add buses on to routes where we're seeing extra volume. And this is a great example of that. So we'll be carefully monitoring the volumes of traffic. Our drivers are going to be reporting back to us when they're seeing standing room. And then BC Ferries is really great. Their control tower contacts our dispatch and says, hey, we're seeing a lot of foot passengers on this ferry. We just wanted to give you a heads up so we can quickly deploy existing resources where available to get buses out to those locations, just to make sure that we do have, you know, buses on hand to support people and not pass people up for these events.
0: How unusual is it to have extra drivers on hand just kind of hanging out waiting to jump in if necessary?
18: Yeah, we do have very limited resources kind of on a monthly basis to do this, especially with special events. It can be like a BC Lions football game is in town or something like FIFA or a concert. We can utilize existing resources, and it's good for us to know in advance. And that's where with FIFA, we've been able to work with BC Ferries and TransLink and Hullo Ferries ahead of time, get their game plan so that we can do our best to match up with their services where resources allow. So for Victoria, it's the Route 70, 70X, and 72 that service Swartz Bay Ferry Terminal. That's where we're going to be looking to support with overload buses where necessary. And this is the thing, Catherine, it's a bit of an unknown with this. We are anticipating increased demand, but how much extra demand is really up in the air. We know a lot of people are going to be going over for game days and to celebrate, and a lot of people are going to be wanting to utilize transit to get there to save money, but we're just not sure of the volume, and we're going to do our best to meet it.
0: And you've been using the word sort of existing resources. Does that mean that you're not getting any extra funding either from the province or from FIFA or for some sort of secret pocket that you guys have yourselves to pay for this?
18: Right. Correct. Yeah. This is an existing resource situation, and we're doing our best to use those overload buses where possible. And communication is going to be the key in this situation with BC Ferries, with TransLink, with our drivers out on the road that are seeing things in real time. Now, we also know that there probably will be a lot of people that don't typically take transit that are riding the bus. So it's important for those people to use the apps, to know before they go, to check their schedules and plan their route ahead of time, and we'll do our best to meet that increased demand. But go to bctransit.com, the appropriate transit system for wherever you're traveling, and get all the information you need there.
0: And that will tell you which apps you should use and all that stuff?
18: Yeah, the UMO app, Google Transit, the Transit app, there are different apps that people choose, and they all use the same open source data to get real-time bus tracking information. But I just want to note that those overload buses that we're adding where necessary in Nanaimo and Victoria, they will not appear on the app, just the scheduled buses. But those overload buses will show up as necessary to pick up any people that can't get on board the regularly scheduled buses.
0: Why is moving extra people during this event a priority compared with other busy times like Thanksgiving or Christmas holidays, where people may have had a full bus drive by them or may have not been able to get on a bus at the ferry?
18: I mean, I will say that we do our best to meet increased demand in those situations as well. We're aware of a family day or Thanksgiving holiday service, and we do inform people well ahead of time when we know that there is going to be some of those increased demand. So this is something that we do as part of regular service. FIFA is obviously a really big deal, and it is an opportunity for us to work closely with our partner agencies that are also going to be experiencing this kind of increased or potential increased demand. So we just wanted to do our best to make sure that we can make the most of the existing resources we have and provide that increased demand service where possible. It's going to be an interesting time, and we're just going to do our best to get people where they need to go safely.
0: There has been talk of a strike for bus drivers in Victoria. Any concerns that that might get in the way here?
18: You know what? All I can say is that we're operationally ready to go for FIFA, and we'll cross that bridge if and when we come to it. You know, we respect the collective bargaining process, and that process is playing out right now, and we're just going to be ready for FIFA.
0: All right, Jamie, thanks for joining us.
18: Of course. Take care.
0: Jamie Weiss is a spokesperson for BC Transit. Let's check in now with our business desk. Here's Chris Edwards.
19: Good afternoon. Starting off, let's dive a little deeper into this new tariff the Americans unveiled today. The reality is, it's not going to be that impactful for most Canadian exporters. This is a 10% broad-based tariff on over 60 countries the U.S. deems to have allowed goods from forced labor to enter their supply chains. But here's the thing, this won't apply to goods that are covered under CUSMA, the Canada-U.S.-Mexico Trade Agreement, which is about 90% of Canadian exports to the U.S. It will mostly apply to goods produced outside of North America that are brought to Canada and then exported to the U.S. But it's important to remember why this is happening. According to our Canada-U.S. Trade Minister, Dominic LeBlanc, this tariff is clearly designed to replace the previous broad-based tariffs that were struck down by the U.S. Supreme Court in February. Because bottom line, President Trump wants broad-based tariffs. This is just what the Americans have decided is their best bet to do that. Eric Miller, who runs a Canada-U.S. strategy group in Washington, says this will mostly push Canada into solving its foreign supply chain issues when it comes to forced labor.
20: There will certainly be people who are affected, but in the grand scheme of things, it doesn't mean a lot for Canada right now. But what it does mean is that Canada should think about how it's approaching these issues on forced labor. And there's a couple of fundamental problems which are eminently fixable, but based on the current laws and regulations, it's difficult for that change to happen.
19: Now, if something happens to CUSMA, as in if the agreement were to go away, then this 10% tariff will apply to all Canadian goods going to the U.S. That's a worry, a threat even, and it could play a role in the CUSMA talks this summer. In automotive news, we just got the latest auto sales numbers for the month of May, and they're not looking great. May became the 8th month in a row of declining vehicle sales in Canada. An estimate from DesRosiers Auto Consultants said 184,000 vehicles were sold across Canada last month. That's down 1.7% from May of last year. And interestingly, DeRoser says this is effectively a recession indicator. We heard on Friday that Canada is now in a technical recession, and Canadians buying fewer vehicles bears that out. We spoke to Dan Park about these numbers. He runs Clutch.ca, which helps people buy and sell cars, and he confirmed the decline, though he did have some caveats.
21: You know, over the last several months, we've seen the Middle East tensions cause a pretty dramatic increase in oil prices, and you know, certainly oil prices increasing make driving more expensive. And as consumers think about buying a new car, they often think twice given those gas prices. That said, you know, we've seen a doubling of our EV sales over the course of the last 3 months, so there's a direct correlation.
19: EVs have made a comeback in the spring now that federal subsidies have returned, and yes, gas prices have increased. In March, their sales jumped over 70% year over year. And finally, it has happened. An author who recently received a prestigious writing award has been accused of using AI. This is for the Commonwealth Short Story Prize in the UK for one of the stories, The Serpent in the Grove by Jameer Nazir. I'm not going to read a passage from the story, but in my opinion, it's definitely suspect. Now, to be fair to Nazir, there's no definitive proof he used AI, and he hasn't responded to the controversy. So unfortunately, this might create a worse precedent, AI paranoia, where writers accuse each other of cheating as AI gets better. For CBC Radio, I'm Chris Edwards.
0: Thank you, Chris. And if you want to hear more about the controversy swirling around that, it was the topic of a recent episode of the CBC show and podcast Commotion. You can find that wherever you get your podcasts. Again, it is called Commotion. Well, you may remember the heady days of Brat Summer way back in 2024. Well, now Charlie XCX is back with some new music for this summer. The dance pop artist has announced her new album will be out in July. In the meantime, here's a single that gives you a taste of what's to come. This is SS26 or Spring Summer 26.

0: That's Charlie XCX with SS26. Her newly announced album, which is called Music Fashion Film, will drop on July 24th. It's 10 minutes now before 4 o'clock. Well, there has been a bit of hopeful news on the current outbreak of Ebola, which is the third worst in history. The World Health Organization now says the number of suspected cases in the Democratic Republic of Congo is lower than previously thought. This follows an intense campaign to slow the spread of the deadly disease. But aid organizations say recent cuts to foreign assistance by the United States and other countries have made containment difficult. Wael Moussa is a humanitarian program officer with Oxfam Canada, one of the organizations sounding the alarm, and he joins us now from Kanata, Ontario. Hello.
1: Hello. Hello, Catherine.
0: Hi. Can you just tell us first about these reduced estimates for Ebola cases? What does this mean?
1: To clarify the number of reduced suspected cases, the number of confirmed cases still remain. But still, this is a very positive outcome. However, if we look at it from where is the RCM located and the local context, the teams, for example, there, our colleagues are very concerned about disease transmission, and they're still trying to rapidly scale up a response to control the transmission of the disease.
0: So what kind of work are Oxfam workers doing then to try and respond?
1: Currently, Oxfam in DRC is focusing on provision of clean water, sanitation facilities, and then hygiene practices. In a sense, we're focusing on the prevention of the spread of the disease. And then we're also actively and heavily communicating with the community and engaging with them just to make sure they have the proper information about how the disease is spread, how we can fight it from its spread further, what sort of hygiene practices we should adopt just to add that community engagement and ownership to prevent the spread together as well.
0: Over the past 2 years, countries like the US and the United Kingdom have made big cuts to their foreign aid budgets. How has that affected your colleagues' effort to stop this disease from spreading?
1: Definitely the cuts has affected Oxfam and other organizations globally. So for example, we had to reduce our geographical presence, reducing from a lot of area to specific areas where we focus our intervention. And then also we had to reduce really critical, important responses that focuses on water, accessibility to clean water, accessibility to sanitation facilities, even hygiene practices and other programs that and responses that supports the sexual and reproductive health for women and girls. In a nutshell, it had reduced the ability for the frontliners to be able to respond rapidly to crisis as well.
0: The United States has announced more than $100 million in assistance to fight the Ebola outbreak in particular. Has that helped?
1: Every bit of funding helps. But if we look at the gaps that still remain, it's still huge. So, for example, Oxfam response for the Ebola outbreak in DRC is forecasted to $16 million and is still severely underfunded. So while it's helpful to have additional funds, but then we also need to focus on the existing gaps and needs, which is growing by every day.
0: This morning, the Director General of the World Health Organization said that while the threat regionally remains high, the chance of global spread is low. What lessons should the international community be taking away from this current outbreak and the aid response to it?
1: The global risks may be low at the moment, but the regional risk for Ebola spread is still high. So, for example, cases have been confirmed in Uganda, which is within the region of DRC. And then at the same time, we are likely to see other spread through other neighboring countries. And this is also really important lesson, because if we focus on the prevention of the disease at the local level, and then also focusing on building prevention at the local level with the communities. That will help a lot in reducing the risk of a global spread.
0: Wael, thank you for taking the time to speak with us about this today.
1: Thank you.
0: Wael Moussa is a humanitarian program officer with Oxfam Canada. You're listening to All Points West on CBC Radio 1. I'm Catherine Marlowe, and we've got a song to send us now to the news. This is Montreal's August McKinney with the song Sunflowers.

0: August. What are you doing? Who are you?
1: Orange orangutan robot.
0: Orange orangutan robot?
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4: Joe Keithley has spent his whole life fighting the big fight. First as the leader of the legendary punk band DOA, and then as a city councillor in Burnaby, British Columbia, where he grew up. So Joe Keithley will be here to tell you about a life of standing by your convictions.
5: From CBC News, The World This Hour, I'm Kaz Bovan. Prime Minister Mark Carney says the United States' new tariff threat was not unexpected. The U.S. says it will impose a 10% levy on goods from Canada as well as dozens of other countries. Washington is accusing the affected nations of importing goods made with forced labor. Carney says Canada has strong measures addressing this issue and they're set to get stronger.
6: We made some changes earlier this year on things that candidly were not as effective, so there's ways we can change things legislatively. We'll be proposing that to the House in the coming weeks before the House rises, is our intention, and then taking steps to move forward on that.
5: Meanwhile, the U.S. ambassador to Canada is praising a separate move by Carney's government. On social media, Pete Hoekstra says he welcomes Ottawa's decision to ask the CRTC to back down from plans to raise fees on American streaming giants. But as Rafi Bujikanian tells us, Carney insists this was about making things easier for Canadians.
7: Is that another concession to the U.S.?
8: Not quite, Prime Minister Mark Carney tells journalists.
9: It is another step to reinforce affordability.
8: It just so happens American streaming giants like Netflix were unhappy with the fee hikes the CRTC was about to impose, and so were U.S. Republicans threatening a trade investigation. Canadian Identity Minister Mark Miller says he is well aware.
10: The trade commissioner in the U.S. put a number of items on the list, including this one.
8: But he says the government reversing track is about how streamers could have increased user fees on Canadians to cover the increased costs. In the meantime, Ottawa is kicking $600 million into Canadian content while it waits for a court decision on a previous fee it was trying to impose on streamers. The CRTC says it will wait for new policy directions before going back to the drawing board. The initial hikes kicked in under the previous Trudeau government. Rafi Bujikanian, CBC News, Ottawa.
5: Police in Alberta have seized storage devices containing more than 500,000 photos and videos showing child sexual exploitation. They belong to a man from Otokos, a town south of Calgary. The 35-year-old is facing charges of possessing and accessing child sexual abuse material. The Internet Child Exploitations Unit says this is one of the largest collections they've ever encountered. Leaders in northern Saskatchewan's Peter Ballantyne Cree Nation are pleading for help with a public safety crisis. Residents in Pelican Narrows are on edge after a deadly shooting on Monday. As Cameron McIntosh explains, it's the latest in a string of violent incidents.
11: A video just released by Saskatchewan RCMP shows a man clad in a black hood running down a road with a caption, "Do you know this person?" RCMP say it's a suspect in a fatal shooting Monday that left one person dead and another injured.
12: But we need immediate help is what we've been saying.
11: Peter Ballantyne, Cree Nation Chief Peter Beatty, says it's the second fatal shooting potentially related to gangs in the community of Pelican Narrows in just weeks.
12: We need a solid commitment in terms of getting external security into the community.
11: RCMP confirm violent crime in the area is up 49% over 10 years and say their officers are doing what they can, while community leaders will be meeting with the Minister of Indigenous Services next week. Cameron McIntosh, CBC News, Winnipeg.
5: In Washington.
13: The negotiation itself has gone very well, actually. Very well.
14: Mr. President.
13: It could happen. I mean, if it happens, I mean, it might not happen, you know, who knows? But if it happens, it could happen like over the weekend.
5: U.S. President Donald Trump referring to talks toward a peace deal with Iran. He was speaking to reporters the same day the Republican-controlled House of Representatives approved a motion calling for an end to the war in Iran. Four members of the GOP sided with the Democrats in a rebuke to Trump's strategy. The latest resolution now goes to the Senate. Previous attempts by congressional lawmakers to end the war with Iran have not succeeded. That's your World This Hour. Remember, you can listen to us wherever you get your podcasts. We update every hour, 7 days a week. For CBC News, I'm Kaz Boivin.
15: Thank you, Kaz. Good afternoon. I'm Catherine Marlowe. Welcome back to All Points West. Well, coming up in this hour of the show, how close is too close when you're on a boat near southern resident killer whales? In just a few minutes, we'll hear about an education campaign to help ensure boat operators are aware of the new federal rules. And the Cowichan Valley is ramping up watering restrictions. After the 4:30 news, we will explore how those decisions are made in a region with diverse water sources. All that and more coming up this hour of the show. Well, we might just have some water coming down from the sky in the next couple of days, Rohit.
16: Mm-hmm. Well, we do have a chance of showers. Even this evening for the West Coast, for Comox Valley, North Island, Port Alberni, all these areas have a chance of showers tonight. I mean, we've seen some already sprinkling here and there, even in Victoria. So I think it's fair to say with the clouds comes these potential showers for many of our listening areas. And the lows tonight, still between about 6 to 10 degrees. As we look ahead to tomorrow, a mix of sun and cloud for Greater Victoria, East Vancouver Island, and the Southern Gulf Islands, with highs between 18 and 20. The rest of the island, as well the Sunshine Coast, will be pretty cloudy throughout the day tomorrow with highs between 13 and 16 degrees. Oh, and just one traffic note I should remember, that anybody who's going to be around Esquimalt, the township of Esquimalt, says that there's been a water main burst on Transfer Street. And as a result, City of Victoria crews are on-site performing repairs. Portions of Transfer Street will be closed until 8 p.m. with some detours in effect. And I'm just checking the exact one. It's between Lampson and Tillicum. That's the section of Transfer Street that is indeed closed off on Google Maps until 8 p.m.
15: All right. Thank you, Rohit. On the ferries from Swartz Bay to Swanson, no waits. The four are left pretty much on time. The next sailing is at 5. It's got 21% of its vehicle space still available. From Nanaimo, Duke Point to Swanson, the 545 is next up. It's got 10% of its vehicle space available. And from Departure Bay to Horseshoe Bay, the next sailing is at 8:30, and it's about two-thirds full right now. And just a note to folks traveling between Salt Spring Vesuvius Bay Terminal and Crofton, that sailing is getting slower or farther and farther behind. So there was a delay earlier today that had it running about 20 minutes behind schedule. It is now 45 minutes behind schedule. So BC Ferries says there's been a lot of traffic today, so they are expected to make time up throughout the day. But so far that one's been slowing down, not speeding up. So we'll keep an eye on it for you. It is 7 minutes now after 4 o'clock. Well, new federal conservation rules around whales went into effect this week. All vessels now have to keep at least 1,000 meters away from southern resident killer whales. That wider distance requirement is in place from just north of Euclid, down around the southern tip of Vancouver Island and up to Campbell River. To help make sure everyone is aware of the rules, an island tourism group has partnered with an education campaign with the whale watching industry. Brian Kant is the president of 4VI. For TVI, which is Tourism Vancouver Island. And he joins us for more on this now. Hi, Brian.
17: Hello.
15: Can you help remind us, for people who aren't keeping up with this, what are the new measures to protect the southern resident killer whales?
17: Yeah. Monday, June 1st, the regulations came in. And the requirement now is for motorized and non-motorized vessels to stay at least 1,000 meters away from southern resident killer whales in the coastal waters from Campbell River down around through Victoria and up to Euclid.
15: And just to be clear, when we're talking about non-motorized, that can be things like kayaks and paddle boards?
17: Yes, absolutely. It includes effectively anybody on the water.
15: Why are regulations like this needed for southern resident killer whales in the region?
17: Yeah, and to be clear, it is specifically just for the southern resident killer whales. You know, they're a species at risk. They are being monitored constantly. And just with the lower number population that they have, there's more requirements to just maintain the conservation status around them.
15: Now, there were already rules. These are sort of enhanced distances. Is that right?
17: Yes. Yeah. There have been rules in place for many years, and the benefit for our organization is working with the whale watching operators in the region. You know, we have many companies operating, providing this service around the island, and what they're doing is providing that additional level of eyesight and, you know, line of sight to other boaters, just to help inform them of the rules. So they're kind of, you know, the eyes and ears alongside the government of Canada.
15: So what is the campaign that you're running here?
17: Yeah, so we created in 2024 a project called For the Whales. And really, when we started the project, it was a realization that, you know, we're in their world when we're supporting and promoting whale watching and these activities of wildlife adventures. We are entering the world of whales, and we have to respect that. And so with the support of the North Island Marine Mammal Stewardship Association and the Pacific Whale Watching Association, we created an education awareness campaign for visitors and locals that was really around posting on social media these up-close encounters and not giving people this impression that that was something that happened often or something that you know, was sanctioned per se. And last year, we moved into really highlighting sentinel actions. So these sentinel actions are the actions of the whale watching operators that are really trying to help flag down things like speeding vessels and warn of nearby whales, warning

0: really, you know, this fulsome approach that, you know, when you're booking with a whale watching operator, they're informing you of what the experience can be. And, you know, for a lot of people coming to BC, they may assume that, you know, I get to pet an orca or, you know, something that maybe resembles more of an aquarium or a zoo. And it's this experience that you're going into nature and you're going into the home of this massive species that is a keystone in our area and what to expect. And in some cases, you won't see whales, and that's just the luck of the draw. And in some cases, you know, a whale may swim right up near your vessel. It's a range. And so the operators do such a fantastic job of helping to educate the guests when they're here on the ground making that booking. And our role is to really try and help educate the people who are planning to come to Vancouver Island about what they can expect when they're here and you know, how they should really respect these whales when they're visiting and when they take those memories away.
1: Even if these companies are good people and want to do the right thing and protect the whales, do rules like this have an impact on their bottom line?
0: I don't think so. I think that what we have seen is an increase in interest in this activity over the last several years. And I think it's because the restrictions and the regulations are actually allowing for a more standardized experience, one that everybody is committed to offering. And so we've seen with an increase in visitors since just before the pandemic and obviously now going in a few years beyond that, this high interest in this type of activity. Like we are now known as one of the places to go experience whales.
1: How can people coming here make sure that they are booking with a company that is following the rules?
0: Yeah, well, we've got NIMSA and PWWA. I you know, hesitate to try and get out the acronym without screwing it up again, but we have these two associations that are really representing these operators on the island, and it's just checking the operator that you're booking with. You know, are they part of either association? Are they, you know, on their website, or when you're speaking to them in person, are they talking about their conservation actions? You can ask simple questions about, you know, like, what are you doing to protect the species and marine life? I think that what we can easily say is in this region, you're going to hear yes to most of those questions. Like this is a committed group of operators who have been working really closely and collaboratively together for many, many years.
1: How else do you want to see tourism contribute to ocean conservation?
0: Well, for us, it is really a key part of the work that we're doing as 4VI. You know, it is this commitment to the realization that we are on an island, that we are surrounded by the ocean, and that, you know, the species and systems that exist are incredibly important for us to fund and to work together with. And there are so many amazing nonprofits around the island that are doing great work. And a lot of the funds and funding created is actually being supported by these whale watching operators. So for us, you know, if you're going to choose an activity when you're here, if you choose whale watching, you can follow a bit of that money and ask those questions of that operator. You know, where are you investing your funds into sustainability and stewardship and conservation?
1: Brian, thanks for joining us to talk about this today.
0: Always a pleasure. Thanks, Catherine.
1: Brian Cant is the president of Tourism Vancouver Island. Those two organizations with the long acronyms that he mentioned are the Pacific Whale Watch Association, or PWWA, and the North Island Marine Mammal Stewardship Association, or NIMSA, NIMMSA. It's 15 minutes now after 4 o'clock. Well, here is some music from Victoria singer-songwriter Jay Malinowski. This song is called Deeper Than Blue.

0: It's Deeper Than Blue by Jay Malinowski. It's a tribute to his young son. Jay Malinowski performs and writes music on his own, but he is also a member of the band Bedouin Soundclash. Robert Zimmerman is here now with a look ahead to the 4:30 news.
1: The city of Penticton has joined a class action lawsuit against companies that manufacture forever chemicals. Crews are trying to get control of an aggressive wildfire that has led to an evacuation alert for nearly two dozen properties northwest of Quesnel. And BC Ferries is adding a 5% surcharge due to rising fuel prices. More BC news coming up at the bottom of the hour.
0: Thank you, Robert. I'm Catherine Marlowe. This is All Points West on CBC Radio 1. Well, there's good news out of the Comox Valley this afternoon. The regional district has lifted a water quality advisory for the Comox Harbor and estuary. People were being advised to stay out of the water after about 600,000 liters of raw sewage gushed into the ocean last week when a pipe burst. But today, the district says water monitoring shows that water quality is back to normal. Charlie Gore is senior manager of capital projects delivery for the district.
2: So today the CVID are lifting the precautionary advisories for water advisories in most of the Comox Harbour and Comox Estuary. We've received really positive water testing information that has allowed us to show that it's safe throughout the majority of the harbour and that the advisory only remains in effect in the immediate spill area around the pump station and on the east side of the Port Authority Marina.
3: How safe is it? What kind of water quality results did you get? Should people be worried at all? I mean, it was a lot of sewage that that did go into that area.
2: Yeah, so we had some real help from Mother Nature. The release happened during an incoming tide, and the results are showing that the bacteria that was released in the wastewater was really constrained to that immediate spill area. And the tests ever since the day after the event throughout the harbour and all the recreation sites that we've been testing throughout the valley have shown CFU levels of less than six, and most of them are at one. And the reference point for that is that Island Health indicates swimmer safety at 35. So these levels that we're testing throughout the harbour and around the estuary are showing background levels of the markers for contamination. So we would see an average of five, for example, at Goose Spit on any given test, any given year. So these values are showing really positive, really great water quality.
3: Okay, and so what's happening in that one area right by the pump station there?
2: Yeah, so right by the pump station, there are still small amounts of sediment that has been left on the foreshore from the release, and we are working with the regulators to understand the best means and methods to remediate that spill. But every time the high tide comes up, it washes trace amounts of that into the immediate area around the spill. And so that small immediate spill area on the east side of the marina there is still showing traces of contamination, and so the advisory remains in effect in that location.
3: The last update you gave was earlier this week, and we weren't expecting to hear from you until Friday. What changed?
2: Yeah, we were really hoping to get... So we've received two great sets of information since that advisory, one last night and one the night before, and they showed incredible water quality, as I described. And we were giving ourselves the deadline of the end of the week, but we've been working as hard as we can to get this confirmation as soon as possible, because we know the serious impacts this is having on our local businesses in particular.
0: Charlie Gore is a senior project manager with the Comox Valley Regional District. He was speaking there with my colleague Marie Zeidler. Now, as he said, the clear water tests are welcome news for local businesses that use the Comox Harbor. Vicki Lovemore is with Comox Valley Kayaks and Canoes.
4: Oh, it was such a relief when you sent me the message, when I got the message. And yeah, immediately we started to plan to have our lesson here at the Comox, or the Courtney Marina, pardon me. And we're just getting the lesson set up. So one of the things we chatted about earlier was that it was impacting us in the way that we had to move our lessons to Comox Lake, which causes a lot of extra work. So right now I'm super excited that the lesson can come from our location. And I'm just in the process of calling all the participants and letting them know that we can host them here at our shop. So it's easy to find. We're right close to the water. They get a really good experience from our location for their lesson.
0: Vicki Lovemore is with Comox Valley Kayaks and Canoes. Today, the regional district lifted a water quality advisory for the Comox Harbor and Estuary, which means you can now go swimming or kayaking or canoeing everywhere except for right around where that spill happened near the Comox Wharf. You can see a map of the area at comoxvalleyrd.ca. Well, tonight, all eyes in the basketball world are going to be tuned into the NBA Finals. And our resident basketball nerd, Rohit Joseph, is here to explain the storylines and what is at stake. Hello, Rohit.
5: Hello.
0: Okay, first of all, who is playing in the finals?
5: Yeah, I mean, these are some good characters we have to work with. So let me set it up for you. We've got the San Antonio Spurs, who are from Texas, and they're this very young team. Like, they're not supposed to be here at this stage.
0: Okay.
5: They're all in their early 20s. In fact, one of their star players is, I think, just 19.
0: What?
5: And their superstar player is a Frenchman named Victor Wembanyama. Now, Victor Wembanyama is currently the tallest NBA player. And when I'm saying tall, I mean 7'6" tall, like 7'6", almost 8 feet tall. Even by NBA standards, that's ridiculous. He's only 22. This is his first playoffs, but he's already made it so far. Then on the other side, we've got the New York Knicks, represented by their superstar, Jalen Brunson. In comparison, he's probably the David in this situation. He's only 6'1". I say only because we just compared him to the tallest player.
0: Yeah.
5: And even by NBA standards, 6'1" is below average height. So he's leading his team, though. They've been dominating the Eastern Conference, and they look like big-time contenders as well. And, the city of New York seems to be loving that.
0: All right, so we've got the heights of our two superstars, but can you give us a bit more background on them?
5: Yeah, Wemby is one of a kind, Wembanyama. This clip from this podcast interview he did with NBA veteran J.J. Redick, it tells you a lot about him. Wemby is asked what drives him to succeed in basketball, and here's what he had to say.
6: It's something bigger than basketball, you know. It's just life. It's just accomplishing yourself inside this universe, you know. And when I need motivation, when I need energy and I feel tired out, when I need a fight on the court and it's hard, I always remember I'm free in that universe. I do whatever I can and I know what I want to do and nothing's going to stop me from doing it. And I always got that in mind. And it doesn't just stop to basketball, you know, it's about life.
7: Well said.
8: Chases. He's reached enlightenment.
5: That was, some NBA veterans reacting to Wembanyama's enlightening statement there. He was 19 when he was entering the league, he had that kind of intellect.
0: And free in the universe.
5: In the universe. So he's definitely a deeper mind. In fact, he brought a book to his All-Star game. So he's that kind of guy. Jalen Brunson, a lot less, he doesn't say as much, but he speaks with his actions. He uses footwork and skill rather than athleticism and height. So people are really backing him because he's like the underdog New York Nick. He represents that city so well. And here he is talking a bit about, what it's like playing in the mecca of basketball, Madison Square Garden in New York.
9: The Garden is unexpected. You can say, oh, the Garden's atmosphere is amazing. There's no place like it in the world's most famous arena. But once you step foot in it and you experience it, you're just like, wow, there's no place like it.
5: That's New York Knicks superstar Jalen Brunson. He was speaking there on the Eli Manning show about what it's like repping New York, playing in the Garden, Madison Square Garden. So yeah, New York, in case y'all didn't know, it is like the city for basketball. People are passionate. People are thinking they might riot whether they win or lose. Kind of like, what we were talking about Vancouver. Like, all that to say, they're passionate, so this is going to be an interesting matchup.
0: Okay, we have less than a minute for you to tell us what's at stake for each team and why people might want to watch.
5: All right, if you are down with the young rising stars, then you got to go with San Antonio. If you care more about a city and its fan base, then you got to go with New York. If you care about Canadian connections, Kelly Olynyk from Kamloops is one of the bench players for San Antonio. There you go. And then if you care about the Toronto Raptors, a former Toronto Raptors on the New York Knicks, OG Anunoby. He's beloved by many Toronto Raptors fans. So pick a side, have fun with the storylines. This all begins tonight at 5:30.
0: But of course, don't start watching until 6 or yes. Have it on mute so you can keep listening to us.
5: Have multi-screen viewing, yes.
0: That's right. All right, thank you, Rohit. Rohit Joseph making the case for the NBA Finals. It's time now for the BC News.
1: This is CBC News from Vancouver. Good afternoon, I'm Robert Zimmerman. BC's jobs minister is skeptical Canada will reach a new trade deal with the United States and Mexico anytime soon. Ravi Kalam was speaking to the BC Chamber of Commerce in Fort St. John today. He pointed to ongoing tensions with the Trump administration and concerns over whether any new deal would be honored.
7: Many people in the business community have raised with us, what is the value of an agreement if their agreement is not honored? We have an agreement now, which is constantly under strain. We have a relationship that's under strain. I'm hopeful that we will. You know, I want to see that. I'm just realistic that when we are in this type of environment, it might not be something that will happen in the short term.
1: Canada is seeking renewal of the Canada-US-Mexico agreement when it comes up for review July 1st. The city of Penticton has joined a class action lawsuit against companies that manufacture so-called forever chemicals. The CBC's Tiffany Goodwing has the details.
10: In a statement, Mayor Julius Bloomfield says the city is facing significant ongoing costs related to monitoring and removing forever chemicals from its drinking water. He says that by joining the class action, the city is ensuring municipalities won't have to deal with the costs on their own. Forever chemicals are found in things like nonstick cookware, cleaning supplies, and water-resistant material. Some studies have linked the chemicals to a number of health concerns, including cancer, thyroid, and reproductive issues, as well as developmental problems in children. In June 2024, the province filed a national lawsuit against companies that produce products with forever chemicals and says the addition of Penticton will strengthen the case. The province is seeking to recover the cost of removing these chemicals from the water system. The case is in the certification stage, and a court is yet to decide if the class action can go ahead. Tiffany Goodwin, CBC News, Penticton.
1: The president of the Salt Spring Island Chamber of Commerce says BC Ferries adding a fuel surcharge is a reasonable business decision. Jennifer Lannan Emma Koba says she's not surprised by the announcement of a temporary 5% surcharge.
11: And we do hope with the most sincerity that it is temporary. As I said, we would strongly dislike to see that continued unnecessarily, but let's hope that, you know, conflicts ease and solutions are found.
1: BC Ferries says the move is in response to rising fuel costs driven by the U.S.-Israel war on Iran. Calls are mounting for more transparency from the Surrey Police Board amid the sudden departure of Chief Norm Lipinski. Lipinski left the service following a closed board meeting. John Hernandez has more.
12: Harley Chappell couldn't make the closed Surrey Police Board meeting on Friday for personal reasons. He was the police board chair at the time. He says fellow board directors informed him that no big decisions would be made at the meeting.
13: I was assured, no, it's just an information session and we need to talk. Okay. That obviously wasn't the case.
12: Chappell says he later found out that board members decided to oust Surrey Police Chief Norm Lipinski at that meeting. The police board confirmed Lipinski's exit on Tuesday, but no reasons for it were given. Chappell has since resigned from the board, opposing its decision. Meanwhile, former Surrey Police Transition Chair Wally Opel says the board's lack of transparency is frustrating. Opel says he spoke with Lipinski, who wanted to stay.
14: This was a shock, a surprise to every observer of what's going on in the Surrey Police Service.
12: CBC News has reached out to all remaining members of the police board for comment. John Hernandez, CBC News, Surrey.
1: The Comox Valley Regional District has lifted a water quality advisory for the Comox Harbor and Estuary. The advisory was put in place after 600,000 liters of raw sewage gushed into the ocean last week. Today, the district says monitoring shows water quality is back to normal. Charlie Gore is the district's senior project engineer.
2: We've received really positive water testing information that has allowed us to show that it's safe throughout the majority of the harbour, and that the advisory only remains in effect in the immediate spill area around the pump station and on the east side of the Port Authority Marina.
1: The advisory was put in place back on Tuesday. And that's the CBC News from Vancouver. For news anytime, go to our website at cbc.ca/bc.
0: Thank you, Robert. Welcome back to All Points West. I'm Catherine Marlowe here with Rohith Joseph. Rohith, it's a shame. It's good news, of course, that water advisory is lifted. A little too bad that it came after that burst of summer weather.
5: Yeah.
0: How's the forecast looking for the next couple of days, or for today, tomorrow anyway?
5: Yeah. Well, for tonight, we're looking at some potential showers across many parts of the island, including Port Alberni, the West Coast, Comox Valley, and the North Island. Looking at the rest of the island, it'll just be a bit cloudy, but not seeing any rain. Same for the Sunshine Coast tonight, and lows between 6 to 10 degrees. Looking ahead to tomorrow, we're expecting the South Island, so Greater Victoria, Nanaimo, as well as Southern Gulf Islands and the Comox Valley, to be just a nice mix of sun and cloud throughout the day, with highs between 18 and 20. For the rest of the island and the Sunshine Coast, it'll be a bit cooler with mainly cloudy skies and highs between 13 and 16 degrees. And just one reminder for drivers in Esquimalt, there's a road closure due to a water main burst on Transfer Road between Lampson and Tillicum. So just watch out for that. It is backing traffic a little bit. And that road closure of Transfer Road there is expected to last until 8 p.m. tonight.
0: All right. Thanks, Rohith. It is 24 minutes now before 5 o'clock. Well, yesterday, the Cowichan Valley Regional District moved most of its water systems to Stage 2 water restrictions. That basically means outdoor watering with sprinklers and irrigation systems is only allowed on one designated day per week for 2 hours at a time. The move follows a particularly dry May, in which the region received just a fraction of the rain it would expect in a normal year. And managing water systems and an important fish-bearing river is a bit of a balancing act at this time of the year. For more on that, we are joined by Jeff Moore. He is the manager of environmental services with the Cowichan Valley Regional District. Hi, Jeff.
15: Hi, Catherine.
0: First of all, how many water systems are managed by the Cowichan Valley Regional District?
15: Well, the Cowichan Valley Regional District has 22 water systems, ranging from a couple of dozen customers to the larger ones are 800 or 1,000 customers. And then there's also half a dozen municipal systems and another 10 improvement districts and a bunch of private systems. So it's a pretty complex picture across the region.
0: No kidding. And do you think the average person knows which system they're in and therefore which restrictions apply to them?
15: It can be confusing for a lot of people. So one of the things that we've done over the years is tried to coordinate the restrictions so that at least stage one means the same thing, regardless of which system you're on. And then the actual restrictions depend on the conditions in the individual systems.
0: So let's start with stage two, which most of the water systems are at. What, remind us what that means.
15: Well, basically, all the watering restrictions are trying to make sure that the water that people are using is being used as efficiently as possible. So the restrictions at this level are mainly targeted towards conventional irrigation systems and sprinklers, which because they're broadcasting the droplets of water over a wide area, you tend to lose a lot to evaporation. So those sprinklers are being limited to 2 hours a day on one day a week. Whereas if you're using a drip irrigation system or hand watering, some of these more efficient systems, then you're still able to water any day of the week. And then we're asking that people only water in the morning and in the evening. So before 9 a.m. or after 7 p.m. so that the water isn't lost to evaporation in the heat of the day.
0: Now, a few of your areas are actually at stage 3, which is worse. But then some of the larger water systems in the area, the ones managed by Duncan, are at stage 1. So why can there be such a range even within the Cowichan Valley?
15: Well, a lot of it depends on where the water is coming from. So most of the water systems are get their water from groundwater wells. And depending on which aquifer those wells are in, really depends on how much water is available. So if we start to run into problems with keeping the reservoirs full, if the wells aren't able to recharge those overnight, then we have to look at reducing the use so that there's enough water available for fire suppression and just to make sure that the water that we have is going to last throughout the dry summer that we're anticipating.
0: Is it normal for much of the region to be moving to stage 2 restrictions this early in the year?
15: It's perhaps a little earlier than we often see it, but as you mentioned in the intro, we have had an extremely dry month of May, and actually the entire spring we've been less than half of normal rainfall across the region. So, we're anticipating a dry summer ahead, so trying to make sure that we can keep as much water in the system as possible.
0: I've had a lot of conversations in the last month or so with folks about fire and rain and summer, where a lot of people are saying, you know, it would be great if we got a January, but we don't know that's going to happen. How frequently are you talking and planning and looking at the forecast to help you decide when to move restrictions?
15: Well, the operators of the individual systems take the forecasts into effect. They look at the long-term forecasts, and then a lot of it is just the day-to-day use. They track the water use pretty closely, and they're keeping an eye on how quickly those wells are being able to recharge.
0: Are you crossing your fingers for more rain? Is that something that you look to the sky and hope for?
15: We are certainly hoping for more rain, and it's not just for our water systems, but really for the rivers across the region to rely on adequate rainfall. As you know, that it's a lower snowpack. The snowpack that we had is pretty much gone by this point. And with the dry spring, we are really hoping for some rain to maintain water levels in the rivers so that there's enough water for the fish.
0: That is certainly something that we end up talking about a lot in the summer, the Cowichan River and the Coxsackie River with significantly low flows, concerns about fish being able to get through or the water being cool enough for the fish. How does it look so far this year? Do you have a sense?
15: Well, things aren't looking great from the perspective of the river. The Cowichan Lake Weir, it's only able to store a certain volume of water. And historically, that used to be enough water that would be supplemented by snow melt and by spring and summer rains that we could maintain flows all throughout the year. But this year, the flows in the Cowichan River have already been reduced well below what is ideal for the fish. And that's in an effort to ration the limited amount of water that is there to make it last through till rains come again in the fall.
0: There is, as you know, lots of work being done to plan to raise the weir at the lake. Do we have a sense yet of how close that is to actually happening?
15: Well, there's a lot of work going on behind the scenes, and there's still some hurdles to overcome there. The next step is going to be getting a license to store the water, which is required for the new weir. So the CVRD is working with Cowichan tribes, the Cowichan Watershed Board, and the province of BC to do all the background technical work and environmental studies so that we can put in that license application. And at the same time, we're working on who's going to end up owning the new weir and owning that water license and being responsible for all the operational costs into the future.
0: How much will that help, though, if and when that weir eventually gets raised?
15: Well, the work that's been done has decided that raising the weir by 70 centimeters would allow enough water to be stored so that those minimum flows in the river would be able to be met almost every year. And that's with assumptions that with climate change in the future, we're going to have summers that are a lot hotter and a lot drier than we've experienced historically.
0: Well, listen, Jeff, we really appreciate you taking the time to talk about the future, both the long-term and short-term future with us today. Thank you for joining us.
15: Thank you, Catherine.
0: Jeff Moore is the Manager of Environmental Services with the Cowichan Valley Regional District. Much of the district moved to Stage 2 watering restrictions earlier this week. It's 16 minutes now before 5 o'clock. Well, after backing off his annexation threats over the past few months, U.S. President Donald Trump took a stab at Canada in a Monday night social media post. He wrote 51st state alongside an article about the Canadian economy hitting a technical recession. Now, the U.S. Ambassador to Canada, Pete Hoekstra, is in hot water for amplifying that post. Here's what he told reporters in Quebec City today when asked about Trump's message.
16: Is Canada the 51st state of...
17: I've said that ever since I've been here. That's a great discussion for the president and the prime minister to have. They will set that policy. I have no instructions on the 51st state. If the president and the prime minister want to have that discussion, they can have that discussion, not me.
16: Why did you repost this tweet when you are here in Quebec?
17: Because if actually you had a media that did its job, you would find out that as the president's representative to Canada, I present the president's views, the United States' views to Canada. I don't do all the reposting and retweeting myself. My understanding is we repost 100% of the president's tweets that deal with Canada. I know the story that this reporter would have written if I hadn't retweeted it. Distance between ambassador and president. No, I represent the president of the United States. He sent that tweet out over the weekend or Monday. We don't work with timing and all of that. We retweet it, you know, within 24 hours of the president sending a message, sending America's message and how he feels about Canada and being fully transparent with Canadians about what the president says. I represent the president of the United States of America. My job is here is to promote America's views and the views of the president of the United States and not my personal views. Okay? Great. Thank you.
0: That was U.S. Ambassador to Canada Pete Hoekstra speaking to reporters in Quebec City today. For his part, yesterday, Prime Minister Mark Carney shrugged off President Trump's latest jab, saying he is, quote, not going to respond or react to everything that he posts. It is 13 minutes now before 5 o'clock. Well, artificial intelligence data centers are coming to BC. The biggest right now is set to be built in Vancouver, but there have also been others proposed in places like Nanaimo, Terrace, and Prince George, and not everyone is happy about it. Two of the big concerns are environmental risks and power demands. Those concerns often go hand in hand. But some energy experts say there are also potential solutions. CBC Story producer George Baker has been looking into this, and he joins us now from our Vancouver studios. Hello, George.
18: Hello, Catherine.
0: Now, first of all, remind us, what exactly are AI data centers?
18: Yeah, these are essentially giant warehouses of data that, without them, would make the wide use of artificial intelligence impossible. Companies use these data centers to train AI models and applications that you and I might use in the future, and it takes an immense amount of energy to make them go. According to the International Energy Agency, the typical data center consumes as much as 100,000 households worth of energy. the TELUS AI data center across the street from us here at CBC Vancouver, well, that's going to use 150,000 households worth of energy from BC Hydro. And a lot of that comes with concerns about the type of energy you need to fuel the facilities, the amount of water they require to keep them cool, and how many carbon emissions they will emit.
0: Okay, and so talk a little bit more then about some of the environmental concerns around AI data centers.
18: Yeah, data centers run 24/7 and require constant power to run. It's going to need a lot of hydro to power to do that, and it won't be the only data center needing to be powered. TELUS has another facility in Mount Pleasant here in Vancouver and one in Kamloops, and Bell is proposing another six centers for BC. There are facilities causing questions and controversies in northern BC and questions on Vancouver Island as well. And regardless of how they will be powered, they will all require water to keep cool in the summer and warm in the winter. Lots of water. That was the impetus for actually an AI data center protest march last month here in Vancouver. Torin LaRocque was the organizer, and Catherine, he's a young 18-year-old who works in a candy shop in North Vancouver, and he says he is genuinely concerned about all the energy demands these centers will make.
19: My main issue or concern is the amount of water that it will use. The environmental concerns are extremely important to me, as we are only here for a certain amount of time. The environment will be here after us. It was here before us. It is our duty to make sure that the environment and the earth is ready for the next generation as well, and that we don't ruin it before they get the chance to experience all the beauty that it has.
18: So Torin is interesting, Catherine, because he's clearly young and he's ostensibly the age group of people who these data centers are being built for. Yet there is skepticism amongst that generation about the impact they will have on them. And that's why Torin and a couple hundred of his friends marched from Waterfront Station in Vancouver to the site of the TELUS Georgia Street data center to protest its construction.
0: Okay, so how has TELUS responded to their concerns?
18: Well, in two ways. TELUS says they will use a closed-loop liquid cooling system to keep the building cool. That closed-loop system would mostly use the same water over and over. And closed-loop systems are starting to become industry standard as water usage concerns grow. And the second way TELUS answers these questions is by saying its center will use energy power to recycle heat into a district energy system. Now, that's a shared energy system for heating and cooling buildings, and typically it lowers costs and lowers carbon footprints. Normally, each building in a downtown area with apartments, well, they have their own boilers, and that can be a pretty inefficient way to heat and cool a neighborhood. But a district energy system centralizes all that. And the idea with this massive AI data center is it would redistribute all that BC Hydro energy it uses and send it out to the surrounding neighborhood around BC Place Stadium. I'm not an expert. I don't know a lot about this, but I did speak with one. Gerard McDonald is a principal at Reshape Strategies, a company that has led district energy projects, including the one in Olympic Village in Vancouver. He is one of the leading experts on district energy around the world. But full disclosure, he's also the partner of our esteemed colleague, Jody Martinson. Normally, we wouldn't talk with a partner of a colleague for a story, but in this case, Gerard is actually the person to talk to about this. I asked him about what TELUS is planning.
20: Well, it's actually a really exciting time for both district energy and the data center sectors. You know, with all this new AI development, the potential for reusing that heat is coming to the fore. You're having these called edge data centers embedded in our cities where we have a lot of buildings that need heat. And when you put electricity into a data center, it comes out as high-grade waste heat on the back end. And the district heating system is the thing that connects the dots between the data center and the building. So the data center can dump heat into a district heating network. It's just like a network of hot water pipes that's usually buried in a city. And then those pipes are connected to buildings. And instead of the buildings having boilers and chillers and heat pumps, they have a very simple heat exchanger that allows you to draw the heat out of that district heating network that was generated or harvested, harnessed from the waste heat at the data center.
18: But I warn you, this isn't exactly tried and tested yet. In fact, the TELUS facility will be the first of its kind, as there are a few other data centers around the world that are actually running a district energy system and nothing at the scale.
0: Okay, so it sounds like it's something we're still learning about. How regulated is this right now?
18: Well, that's the thing, says Gerard McDonald.
20: Right now, this idea of like a 100-megawatt data center in a city, it's a new animal. And, you know, like a lot of things with AI, the regulations haven't really caught up to the pace that this industry is moving at. So there hasn't really been a lot of exploration in North America around how to regulate, what kind of requirements to put on these sort of facilities. There are international precedents. You know, Germany is a notable example where they do have some requirements on reusing heat from these facilities. And there's a little bit of wiggle room, but they require, you know, they use 5, 10, 15% of the heat, and it ratchets up over time.
18: That's Gerard McDonald from Reshape Strategies. And of course, this is political as much as it is anything else. BC Greens leader Emily Lowen is calling for a pause in building AI data centers in BC until the environmental health and security risks of these facilities are properly understood and regulated. And she has accused the province of a build first, regulate later model. And those concerns have been echoed by municipal leaders in northern BC, where former crypto coin mining operations have been converted into AI data centers.
0: Why is it important to track how much energy these data centers use?
18: Well, Catherine, this could be a really big story beyond what we already know. BC Hydro is currently dealing with a group of new applicants who also want to build data centers throughout the province. How many? Well, I asked BC Hydro. They would not say. The 2026 call for demand for emerging industries closed on March 9th. They say the evaluation process is going, and shortlisted applicants are required to complete several additional steps before contracts can be awarded, which they anticipate will occur by mid-September. So mark that on your calendar.
0: Okay, and doesn't BC already have a cap on the amount of hydro energy that AI data centers can use?
18: Yes, and the thing that we're actually watching for now is what other sources of energy these various data centers are going to actually require. Interesting enough, I talked with Cornell University Professor of Energy, Feng Shi Yu. He led a research project into the environmental and energy impact of the AI boom, and his focus was mainly on the United States and Canada. What he found was rather illuminating.
3: And the finding is kind of, you know, not surprising, but also interesting. On one hand, we did recognize that the annual energy consumption for the AI data centers would amount up to 250 terawatt hours, or in the optimistic case, only 147 terawatt hours. How much was that? That's pretty much about 10%. Of electricity consumption in the US, or almost the same size as the nationwide energy consumption in Germany by 2030 only.
18: Catherine, I want that to sink in a bit. In the next 3.5 years, the United States alone is looking to add the energy demand, the size that powers the entire country of Germany, for AI data centers alone. The demand won't be the same here in BC, of course, but it's going to be pretty significant. And will they all be powered by hydro energy? That's not clear. In the announcement for the Silesium's LNG terminal deal with Germany, Federal Energy Minister Tim Hodgson actually made it pretty clear. LNG is going to play a big role in AI development around the world.
0: So what does Feng Shi Yu say about how to address this growing energy demand for AI data centers?
18: Well, he says his research shows that places like BC could actually be a great place to build these centers because of an abundance of cheap and clean power. It is actually some of the cheapest in the world. And most of that is because of hydro, which BC Hydro says they're well aware of and will not award power contracts to every applicant that comes their way, therefore increasing costs on users around the province. To Feng Shi Yu, he says it's about locating data centers in the right spot, though, which British Columbia, because of its climate, fresh water, and cheap power, could actually be.
3: Then the question is, where are you going to locate these data centers? Are you going to locate them in the regions that, you know, may have cheap power, cheap land, easy to get, you know, access to electricity and energy and water? Or would you consider locating them in regions that has a lot of potential for renewables? Because the future is in our hand. It really depends on how we locate these facilities, how we balance these computing workloads, and how we develop these great decarbonization in our pathways and even improving the efficiencies of these technologies.
18: Catherine, there you have it. The future is in our hands.
0: George, thank you for bringing us this story.
18: You're welcome.
0: George Baker is a CBC story producer based in Vancouver.

Well, you have been hearing, of course, that BC Ferries is adding a fuel surcharge, 5% starting on June 16th. Coming up in the next half hour of All Points West, we will get reaction from people here on Vancouver Island. That story and more still to come on All Points West. I'm Catherine Marlowe, filling in for Jason D'Souza for just a couple more days. Jason has been off on parental leave. He will be back with you on Monday. We'll go off now to the World This Hour.